0: The familiar sound of a computer booting up. You're probably near one right now. A phone in your hand, a laptop open in front of you. Switch it on and somewhere inside a small piece of silicon starts doing sums. Billions of them. Every second. You've never seen it, but it's the reason the thing in front of you works. And this is that sound scaled up. A room full of machines, rows of them, running hot, kept alive by fans that never stop. I'm standing in one right now at the BBC, and it's quite cool in here. This is the noise behind the AI boom, behind every answer from ChatGPT, every image, every model that runs on chips, tens of thousands of them. I'm Sam Fenwick, and this is Business Daily from the BBC World Service. The chip industry is one of the fastest growing on Earth. This year, it's heading for $1 trillion in sales. So today we're following the money from the company that designs the chip to the factory that builds it to the one machine that makes it possible and the island the whole thing depends on. This is the chip inside the AI boom. Who's getting rich off it and who's paying the bill? AI seems to be everywhere at the moment, from designing new medicines to forecasting the weather and driving autonomous cars. What it seems capable of is mind-blowing. You might think of it as software, something that lives on a screen, a chatbot, an app, an answer that appears out of nowhere. But every one of those applications runs on a chip, a piece of silicon that you can hold in your hand. And the chip, doing all the hard work, started life running video games. Follow that chip and you follow the money behind AI. So let's start at the top of the chain with the company whose name you've probably heard of already. Nvidia, the most valuable company on Earth right now. But here's the strange part. Nvidia doesn't own a single factory that makes its chips. It designs them for someone else to build. Carl Freund is the founder of Cambrian AI Research, an independent firm whose clients, like many in the sector, include Nvidia. He spent years inside the industry at companies like AMD. So what does Nvidia actually do?
1: Nvidia designs chips. Nvidia doesn't want to be a manufacturer of chips. That's a completely different business than designing chips. It's very capital intensive.
0: So Nvidia is the architect. It draws the chip. People call Nvidia the toll booth for AI, the idea being that you have to go through them to get there.
1: They definitely have control of the main road. Why? Because you can probably get your AI model up and running faster using Nvidia than anything else.
0: There are other lanes now. So Google is building its own chips. So is Amazon and Microsoft. But Nvidia still owns the main road. And here's why nobody will be able to catch them up.
1: Nvidia shows the world how to do something. And everybody says, oh, it's a good idea. I'm going to do the same thing. And they do it. It may take 18 months or 2 years to actually put that into silicon and then bring it to market. Well, meanwhile, Nvidia engineers,

0: company, so does manufacturing.
1: Join TSMC and let dreams.
0: It's called TSMC, and no other company can make the most advanced chips at the scale the world needs. It sits on an island in the Taiwan Strait. One analyst who's been inside knows the strange truth about the most important factory in the modern economy. It doesn't look like much.
2: And I finally walked into the company that is so important in the supply chain. But after I walked in that building, it looks exactly just like a old building and not really that fancy.
0: That's Joanne Chow, a foundry market analyst at TrendForce in Taipei. She's tracked these factories for nearly 10 years and explains how one firm on one island ended up making most of the world's advanced chips.
2: Almost 40 years ago, the CEO at that time figured out that we need to specialize in just part of the chips manufacturing part, not design it, not to compete with other clients. So those companies who have a lot of thoughts that they want to design the chips, but they don't have the money to build out of a factory. They can use TSMC as their factory.
0: So it's a factory for hire. You bring the design, they build it. Apple, Nvidia, Qualcomm, all customers, none of them owning a factory. Because building one of those factories is almost beyond the reach of even those tech giants.
2: They need a whole supply chain to cooperate with them, including materials, equipment company, and they need to build out the fabs. You need to buy a land, the construction, electricity, water, and combining all of the things together, and then you can manufacture chips.
0: And how much of the world runs through this one company? Well, 70% of the global foundry market, the business of manufacturing chips designed by other companies.
2: So the 70% is actually based on their revenue. When we are moving into 2 nanometer or even 1.4 or 1 nanometer in the future, basically TSMC is still dominant in the market. There are three major suppliers in the advanced process, including Intel, Samsung, and TSMC. But Intel and Samsung is, in the past, they designed their own chips, made their own chips, and then sell it by themselves. So considering the capacity share, TSMC is actually really dominant in the most advanced part.
0: And its nearest rival? Well, that's Samsung, and it has around 7% market share, 10 times smaller. And the cutting edge, the chips that AI actually runs on, the gap there gets wider. Others can make chips, but not those ones. So I asked Joanne what the world would do without them.
2: But if there is no Taiwan in the world, basically, there's no technology that can produce over the AI things. Without Taiwan, without TSMC, we won't have such advanced technology. Gemini, ChatGPT, or any other AI application can exist in 2026.
0: TSMC knows the risks of being in one place. It's now committed to building a plant in Arizona, investing $165 billion there. But here's the thing, even if it builds in Arizona, TSMC says the most advanced chips, the ones that really matter, they'll stay in Taiwan. You're listening to Business Daily from the BBC World Service. I'm Sam Fenwick, and today we're following the money behind the chip inside the AI boom, from design to manufacture to the tiny island off the coast of China, underpinning the global economy. So for the next decade, the most advanced chips on Earth will be made in one place, Taiwan. And to make them, TSMC needs a machine, a specific piece of kit that comes from, yep, you've guessed it, one company in one town in the Netherlands.
3: Today, we can make what seemed impossibly small yesterday.
0: It's called ASML. Emily Benson is head of strategy at Minerva Technology Futures in Washington. She studies who controls the chip supply chain.
4: So ASML is a Dutch champion. It plays a very outsized role because ASML is the sole supplier of advanced EUV equipment that plays a critical role in producing today's leading edge semiconductors, which are used in everything from consumer electronics to bespoke applications in the defense industrial base.
0: These machines print circuits onto silicon at a scale that's almost impossible to picture, but Emily did give it a go.
4: The ASML optical system relies on Zeiss mirrors, which are polished to a smoothness of less than

0: one atom's thickness. So to put that into perspective, if mirrors were blown up to the size of something much larger, let's say Germany, the tallest imperfection would only be 1 millimeter high. A Trump laser could easily hit a golf ball on the moon. So we are talking about extraordinarily advanced science in order to push the limits of physics to right up against what's actually possible in the universe.
1: A golf ball on the moon. I'm just trying to envisage that. That's phenomenal precision, isn't it? I mean, I can barely hit a golf ball when it's right in front of me.
0: I mean, I just did mini putt and I'll agree with you. I will submit to Trump lasers any day.
1: And precision like that doesn't come cheap. The most advanced of these machines, the cutting-edge model TSMC needs for the smallest chip, sells for around $380 million. So here we have three companies, three choke points. Our producer today is David Kahn, and he's been adding up what these businesses are all worth.
2: I have, and the numbers are hard to take in. The company that designs the chip, NVIDIA, is worth around $5 trillion, the most valuable company on the planet. The factory that builds it, TSMC, around $2.25 trillion. And the one company that makes the machine that factory can't run without, ASML, around $700 billion. Add them up, and just these three companies are worth getting on for $8 trillion. That's nearly double the entire economy of Japan, the fourth largest on Earth.
1: And every one of those three depends on something none of them control, where the chip actually gets made, which is where it gets dangerous. When one company makes the only machine that matters, controlling who gets it becomes a weapon. And that decision isn't ASML's, it's the government's. The United States, working with the Dutch and the Japanese, has blocked ASML from selling its advanced machines to China. But could China just build its own?
0: China has stood up a prototype of the most advanced version of what ASML has to offer, but it's not clear that it's been able to produce a single chip so far. Just the laser itself has over 450,000 parts and components that go into creating the laser. These are all extremely bespoke. So you have to build an entire ecosystem just to supply a laser that can then supply an EUV machine.
1: So a handful of governments decide whether China gets to buy these machines, and that's exactly the fight right now. And all of it depends on one place, Taiwan. There's no second source, no backup island, an island that governs itself, but that China claims as its own. Chris Miller wrote the book on this. He's the author of Chip War. He teaches at Tufts University near Boston in the US, and I asked him how worried we should be.
3: If there were any disruption to the flow of chips out of Taiwan, and China could disrupt that at any moment, it would be devastating to the world's technology sector, but also to the world economy. Because today, it's not just tech products like phones or data centers. The entire economy depends on access to chips that are, to a substantial degree, manufactured in Taiwan.
1: Last December, China ran a large-scale military exercise around Taiwan. They called it Justice Mission 2025. The People's Liberation Army, China's military, sent in its navy, its army, its air force and rocket force, and said the drills were to seize control of Taiwan's airspace and blockade its key ports. It was at least the sixth major exercise around Taiwan since 2022, and analysts called the naval deployment the largest yet. In April, the top US commander in the Pacific told Congress that drills like this aren't just exercises, they're rehearsals. But what does that actually mean?
3: Well, I think Admiral Paparo is saying we need to take very seriously what China is showing us it can do. It's sailing its navy, it's flying its air force around Taiwan as a threat to Taiwan and to the United States, that it can cut off access to Taiwan.
1: Does that sound familiar? A waterway cut off? We've just lived through a squeeze on another one, the Strait of Hormuz. But Chris says the blockade of Taiwan would dwarf it.
3: It's similar, except a tiny fraction of the impact of a disruption of trade around Taiwan. TSMC. It produces over 90% of the world's most advanced chips, including almost all of the chips that power artificial intelligence systems. It's vastly more important than Saudi Arabia is for oil or Qatar is for natural gas.
1: So where might we feel it first?
3: Well, first, disruptions to almost all types of manufacturing. Anyone who worked in an auto plant or a medical device manufacturer would face almost immediate disruptions. Second, we'd see a surge of inflation, far more dramatic than what we've seen over the last couple of years, as prices for almost every type of manufactured good would shoot upwards. And third, anyone who relied on technology would find that it would become very, very difficult to upgrade technology, to get a new phone or to build a new data center or to buy a new computer, because almost all of these products rely at least partially on chips that come from Taiwan.
1: And according to research from Bloomberg Economics, in the most extreme case of full-blown conflict over Taiwan, the cost to the global economy would be around $10 trillion in the first year alone. That's about 10% of global output, more than the COVID-19 pandemic and more than the 2008 financial crash. So here's where it leaves us. We're using AI more and more every day. And by every forecast, it's only going to grow, which means the world's hunger for these chips is going to grow with it. David Kan is still with us. Remind us, David, who's getting rich off the AI boom?
2: So there are three critical bits of the chain: the designer, the builder, and the machine. NVIDIA, TSMC, and ASML. And they're getting on for $8 trillion between them. NVIDIA earning 85 cents in every dollar spent.
1: And who's paying for it, David?
2: Everyone racing to build AI. And lots of businesses are using it to try and speed things up. But some of them are spending faster than they can afford. Uber recently admitted it's burned through its entire annual AI budget in 4 months.
1: I reckon that's really easy done. You know, it's not just Uber. Microsoft handed its engineers an AI coding tool and then cancelled it 6 months later when the bills came in. And even banks, JP Morgan, has warned clients this year that AI bills are just getting out of control.
2: And here's the thing. For some companies, they're now spending more on AI than on staff. One chip executive admitted the computing power his own team uses is more expensive than the people. And Apple said last week it will raise the price of its products because the memory chips it needs have surged in cost. Its boss Tim Cook called the situation unsustainable.
1: And all of it, every one of those bills, flows up the chain to the same three companies. And if that chain breaks, then everyone will pay, because all of it, every chip, every answer, the whole boom runs through one island. An island that governs itself, but that China claims as its own and has rehearsed cutting off. So no second source, no backup island, no plan. Trace the money, and it doesn't lead to a factory or a country. It leads to one island 100 miles off the coast of China. And the whole world is hoping that nothing happens to it. Business Daily Follow the Money was written and presented by me, Sam Fenwick. The producer was David Kan.
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0: Hello, I'm James Kamarasamy, and this is The Interview from the BBC World Service, the best conversations coming out of the BBC. 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
5: This is a war. The first thing that we want is the war to end.
0: For this episode, I speak to Patricia Cornwell, one of the world's best-selling crime writers, whose books have sold more than 120 million copies worldwide. She reflects on a childhood marked by trauma, instability, and family mental illness. Patricia tells me how those experiences shaped her life and her writing, and how the events of her childhood would later influence the stories that made her famous.
6: A lot of people, because I've written about crime and I have all these tough characters and Scarpetta's such a hero and all the rest of it, a lot of people wouldn't imagine that I myself was a victim of crime at the age of five, and you know, went even had a grand jury proceeding and everything that I still remember because of being molested by an area security guard. So I had a lot of things start very young with me that caused me to have a different perspective on life, I think, than a lot of people would have. And fortunately, I kept a lot of journals. I wrote an autobiographical work when I was in college, you know, like a 300-page manuscript, because of the details in it that I wouldn't necessarily remember today about my early years.
0: Welcome to The Interview from the BBC World Service with Patricia Cornwell.
6: A lot of the stories that I tell, they're painful, and they're not necessarily something that you easily share with people. It was therapy for me. This was how I vented, how I dealt with a lot of these traumas. It was, 1976, I was 19 years old, and I'd just gotten out of that psychiatric hospital where I was being treated for a terrible eating disorder that was only worse after I got out, not better. And my surrogate mother, Ruth Graham, that's Billy Graham's wife, she really tucked me under her wing at that point when I was 19. And she said, I want you to write your story. You have quite a story, and I believe you're talented, and I want you to write it. And she gave me a journal. And next thing you know, I was typing up this manuscript that I worked on all through college. But for example, that it was also a way for me dealing with, I mean, I couldn't believe that I had to be hospitalized for 2 months and was down to 89 pounds. And this is somebody who had been a tournament tennis player. And I thought, what is, I think I was trying to kill myself back then.
0: Well, I did. Well, you had such a traumatic, as you said, early life. I mean, you mentioned that case when you were molested. I mean, as you said, you had to, I think, see the red pair of shorts that you were wearing mm-hmm. passed around in court,
6: didn't you?
0: Yeah, the table. But of course,
6: I remember being humiliated by that even then at the age of five. I was embarrassed. And this goes to show you that victims, we really do. When you're victimized, you blame yourself. And it's not right that we do that. But imagine me blaming myself at age five because I thought, well, I should have gotten away from him. I should have run home quicker. Or I shouldn't have been talking to him because he was the neighborhood patrolman and he'd stop his car. And I was running wild because my mother was depressed and never leaving the bedroom and my dad was gone. And it's a wonder I didn't end up murdered, really, truth be told. But all of this was paving the road for me to do what I do in life. And I will tell people, and I hope that they will read this memoir and get encouragement from it, where sometimes the things that seem so bad about what's happened to us may end up being your greatest gift if you can turn it into something that matters, or if it makes you stronger,
0: so,
6: more resilient.
0: Yeah, so I mean, the traumas, for people that don't know, I mean, your mother, she was institutionalized, wasn't she? A couple of times mm-hmm. she burnt all your and your brother's clothing at some point. Your father left you on the family on Christmas Day. I mean, a lot to take in for a young girl. I mean, at that point, how are you coping with all that?
6: Well, I escaped in my imagination. That is what I did from the earliest time that I can remember. I was writing stories and drawing pictures and escaping into my imagination. And I learned early on, when the world is too difficult, I would just make up one of my own, and I would spend my time there. And that gift, or that talent, or that ability to do that and stay like Alice going through the looking glass and going to an imagined place. That was a power that I developed out of survival instinct, but it's also made it possible for me to spend so much of time alone writing books. You can't be an author, I don't think, if you're not able to spend a lot of time alone.
0: And they were particular stories. I think you said by the age of 9, I was telling scary stories that made the neighborhood children cry and run home.
6: I know. I remember the first time that happened, and I felt mortified, like I'd done something very wrong. But then the kids would come back, and they wanted more. And then I said, okay. And you want to go running home crying again? Come right on up here. I'll do it.
0: And I'm fascinated by some of the you talk quite a lot about premonitions and dreams that you've had. I think you're aged, what, 11 or so, that you had a premonition. You were driving past a bookstore, and you saw just dozens of your own books in the window.
6: That was weird. It was really weird. And I almost didn't want to tell that story because it sounds so kooky, but I still remember it to this day. And I was probably 11 or 12, as you said. And I was with my mom, and we were walking through. There was a shopping center in Asheville. And sometimes we would walk through it just to window shop. I mean, mom couldn't really afford to buy much of anything, but we would enjoy browsing. And on this particular day, we were walking past and there was a bookstore, and I looked at it, and suddenly the window was filled by books that were by me. I don't know. I mean, and I wasn't even thinking of being a writer at that stage. I wanted to be a tennis player. And so I thought, what in the world is that? And I didn't even tell my mother, because I thought she would think I was weird. But that, and then of course, roll ahead many, many, many years later, I would be back in Asheville doing book signings. And yes, indeed, bookstores were filled with my books.
0: You also had a dream that Agatha Christie came to you and said, you will take my place.
6: Yeah, well, we know that that didn't happen, that I took her place, but I did have the dream. I think Agatha felt horribly sorry for me and was trying to make me you know, not feel so down on myself. But that is true what happened. This was probably 1984. I had finished the Ruth Graham biography. I was starting in the morgue, the medical examiner's office, doing research, trying to write my first murder mystery. And I just couldn't seem to figure out how to tell the story. And I was really in despair. I thought, I'm not going to be able to do this. At night, I was asleep, and I bet some people can relate to this. I was having a dream, and I couldn't open my eyes, but yet I was conscious while I was dreaming. And I was lying in bed, and I was waiting in this long line in this dream. And I thought, what am I doing in this line? I don't wait in line. I hate lines. And then I realized the line was approaching a table, and Agatha Christie was doing a book signing. And I thought, well, this is weird, because I knew in my dream she wasn't alive anymore. So I finally got up to the table, and I said, it's quite an honor. And she was signing a book, and she said, you will take my place. And I said, excuse me? And she looked up at me, and she said, you will take my place. And poof, she was gone, and the dream was gone. And I woke up, and I thought, okay, now that is really odd. And the thing that's even stranger about it is I had a lot of Agatha Christie overlaps. I mean, when Postmortem came out and I went to Paris to get the book award they presented for it over there, when I walked in the publisher's lobby, all the showcases were filled with Postmortem and Agatha Christie. And then when I won the Gold Dagger in the UK, one of the judges was Agatha Christie's daughter. And the presenter, the person who presented the award, was the grandson. So I don't know what that means. And I've hesitated to tell the story over the years in other interviews, because it sounds very presumptuous. And I'm very quick to say, we all know that nobody's going to take Agatha Christie's place. Not me, not anyone, not even J.K. Rowling with as many books as she's sold. I mean, Agatha is in a category all by herself. But maybe that was the universe trying to tell me not to give up.
0: Well, it's interesting you raise that point about previously just not talking about it. How did you go about choosing which parts of your very eventful life to include and which to leave out?
6: Well, there's some things I would leave out because it's just not appropriate to tell. It's not fair to the person. You have things with people in life, but it doesn't necessarily represent the whole of who they are. And you have to pick and choose what you decide to make public if you're doing something like this. But the other thing is, there are things that in my research and in my years of working at the medical examiner's office, to be honest with you, they're horrors. that I've seen that I don't share with anybody. I will never write about them. I won't talk about them because I don't need to have somebody traumatized the way I was when I had to witness certain things about violence, particularly when you see recordings and things of people who are alive when terrible things are being done to them. And so, but for the most part, I mean, I've shared a lot of things in this memoir that I have never talked about to the media, like the Agatha dream, because it sounds strange, but at the same time, it really did happen. I did have that dream. I also had the weird dream of Princess Diana when I was doing the primetime television special on her death. And
0: she was in the corner of a cafe, wasn't she?
6: Yes, she was sitting there at a table all by herself, and it was in the UK. This is in my dream. And I walked in to get a coffee or something, and I saw her sitting over there, and she seemed unbelievably distressed. And finally, she got up to leave, and then weirdly, there was an elevator in the middle of the room. And I said, "Are you okay? Is there anything I can do for you? Would you like me to go with you?" And she said, "You can't go where I'm going." And then she was gone. Now, I don't know what that meant, but that was right when I was doing this special. And so, you know, I don't know the meaning of all these things, but I'm going to share them with people because I'm not the only one who's had experiences like this.
0: You're listening to The Interview from the BBC World Service with me, James Kamara-Sami. And as Patricia Cornwell's memoir makes clear, her life has had a rather dramatic, you might say, novelistic arc. And that helps to explain why I had to do the interview remotely rather than face-to-face, as we'd originally planned. She has a history of threats and stalkers, thanks to her public profile and her close collaboration with law enforcement agencies as part of her research. And that has made her acutely aware of her own safety. She has long employed a team of security guards. And so, when the UK authorities raised the country's terror threat level to severe, just days before she was due to fly to London, her team advised her against travelling. For me, it was a last-minute plot twist. For her, it was probably par for the course. OK, let's return now to my conversation with Patricia Cornwell. You mentioned Postmortem, your first novel. It took you some time to get that published, didn't it? I mean, people looking at your career now and the amazing success and the number of books you've sold, I think might be quite surprised to know it took you quite some time to get that published. And you detail that in a lot of detail in the memoir.
6: Well, that's right, because when I left journalism and then I did the biography of Ruth Graham, who my neighbor and surrogate mother, then I decided to try to write crime novels, which took me to the medical examiner's office, where I really thought I would be in and out of there for like 1 month doing research, and then I'd write a murder mystery that people wanted to read. Well, that didn't happen. I wrote one and nobody wanted it. I wrote two, another one, nobody wanted it. I wrote a third, nobody wanted it. And by now I'd been in the medical examiner's office 4 years and I was a full-time employee. There was nothing else for me to do. I became their computer programmer. And then I wrote Postmortem, and about almost every major house in New York rejected that as well, until finally Scribner took it on by a wing and a prayer for the big, you know, first printing of 6,000 copies, and I got paid $6,000 for it. And then the first book review that came out about it was horrible, and then it got banned from Richmond by a Richmond bookstore because of being too graphic. So I thought, well, this is starting off with a bang. You know, your career is not looking too good. You might end up working the morgue the rest of your life the way things are going. And then it, you know, like I said, it got published. But the big thing that was a game changer was really thanks to Great Britain, because when I was presented the Best First Crime Novel Award by the Crime Writers Association, and it was presented by Princess Margaret, that was a huge game changer for me.
0: It's quite an amusing, the section when you write about that and making small talk with her and realizing perhaps you've said a bit too much. It's must have been quite a moment for you.
6: Oh my goodness. If there was a stage hook, it would have come out. I had to learn how to curtsy. I didn't know anything about meeting royalty. I was, you know, and so I had to learn to curtsy. But the people who taught me to curtsy in this shop where I bought my little fancy outfit that I couldn't zip up by myself once I got there, they didn't bother to mention that you don't chat with royalty. You don't lay on the Southern charm and say, well, now, how are you today? And how are things in your family? And are you still riding horses? That's what I asked her. And that's when I got, escorted away.
0: Well, but of course, there are different sorts of royalty. And you've talked about your surrogate mother, as you've called her, Ruth Graham, and the wife of Billy Graham, a name yes. that listeners will have definitely heard of, the very famous evangelist. And, I mean, it's quite a story of how you came to know her. This was, because of your mother and her illness, wasn't it?
6: Well, that is, I mean, if you put this in a novel, it would sound contrived. But what happened is when I was about five, or I think I was four, on the verge of turning five, and my mother went to a Billy Graham crusade in Miami, Florida, where we lived then. And she became saved and very deeply spiritual, and she almost idolized Billy Graham. And when she decided to get away from my father, she was afraid for us. And after I'd been molested and she didn't want us living down there anymore, she decided to move us to the same little teeny tiny town where Billy Graham and his family lived in North Carolina. She literally put us in the car and drove us there, having no place to stay. Nobody was expecting us. And then about 2 years later, after we had been living there for a little while, when she had her first major psychotic break, and burned all our clothes in the fireplace and was doing all sorts of very bizarre things, she started walking us up the road in the snow. And the Grahams lived on top of the mountain, and their caretaker saw that we were in distress and something weird was going on, and he drove us up there. And the Grahams did not know us they'd never heard of us. My mother was a stranger, and she tried to give her three children to them. That's my first introduction to Ruth Graham when I was nine, is my mother is walking in through her front door and sitting in her living room before this huge fire in the fireplace, and my mother handing her a note and asking the Grahams to raise her three children in their kingdom because she was going to sail away. There was going to be a big flood or something. But that began my relationship. I mean, I didn't really see much. I didn't become friendly with Ruth till I was a little older.
0: You wrote a biography.
6: Right. But first, she really befriended me when I was 19 and I dropped out of college with an eating disorder. And Ruth took me under her wing and encouraged me to write, gave me a journal and wanted to read everything that I was writing. And she changed my life.
0: And you say, I mean, it's interesting, you wrote the biography, that clearly there was a lot of concern in the family about her biography being written. And you don't think she ever actually read it?
6: I don't think she did. And she absolutely didn't want it written. When I talked her into it, I think this was Ruth's gift to me. She gave me an opportunity to write a book and get started. And look, I mean, it got published by Harper & Row, which is like HarperCollins today. I was paid $40,000 advance, and in 1981, that was a lot of money, for me anyway. And she gave me an opportunity, but the truth is, I'd never written a book before, and my claim to fame was investigative journalism on a police beat. That doesn't exactly qualify you for writing about Ruth Graham. And so her family was extremely concerned about her letting me do this, and I don't blame them. I mean, her son Franklin and I, we're sort of like brother and sister, and we laugh about it because he goes, well, you weren't exactly qualified to do that at that stage in life when you were in your early 20s and all the rest. And I said, no, I wasn't. I agree. If someone tried to do that to me, we'd have lawyers calling their phone off the hook, telling them to stop.
0: And his brother was your first crush, I think.
6: Oh, well, both of the Graham sons. Oh, my goodness. I had, yes, they were the best looking things you ever saw. And I don't know any girl that didn't have a crush on Ned and Franklin.
0: I want to turn to the journalism, because as you say, your sort of daily writing was on the crime beat, and that's what really got you into the research. But at heart, you say you wanted the crimes to be solved. I mean, you're sort of a hybrid, aren't you, of journalist, cop, and writer.
6: I think that's true. Maybe I'm just a frustrated everything. That could be the answer. But Yes, I remember one of the earliest things on the police beat, there was a little girl who had vanished. She was out doing something. This little girl, I think she's like 5 or 6, and she disappeared. And later they found her. She'd been murdered and her body was dumped on this lake shore. And I would go there when I wasn't busy on my beat, and I would just go stand on that lake shore. I'd drive the staff car there, and I would look around, taking in every detail, and I thought, there must be something this person left that will help us figure out who did this horrible thing. And I got really immersed in that case. I visited the little girl's family and the mobile home they lived in, and I even had Ruth Graham write a letter of condolence to try to make the mother feel better. I did everything I could, and I was so upset that the police couldn't solve it. I mean, eventually, I think they did many years later, but I had an investment in the cases that was not really normal. It wasn't just me wanting to tell what I thought was a great newspaper story, but I wanted to make a difference. And so later on, when I became a volunteer police officer, when I started doing research in Richmond and went to the ME's office and all the rest, I loved being a volunteer cop. I was just sorry I couldn't really arrest anybody.
0: You've been mixing with the great and the good for many, many years. But you're still a very, I mean, you're a private person. You take a great deal of care about your security, don't you? I mean, is that something that has come from your childhood, just from, you know, being famous and feeling more threatened? What is it?
6: I started having trouble with stalkers, or, you know, it's the world we live in. And I've just always was a big believer in having security, because this was not your average author experience. It was so huge in the 90s. In particular, there wasn't anything else like it out there. In fact, really, it was unrivaled in terms of the popularity until guess who came along? Her name is J.K. Rowling, and I bet you know who that is. Up until that point, I was like probably the biggest selling female author in the world, until Harry Potter appeared on the horizon. But that's why I started doing the security. And then, of course, there were many other reasons. Stalkers, like I said, I had people, I had to have burglar alarms and try to keep, if possible, be in a gated community, because people drive to my house and park across the street and leave things on my doorstep. I had almost someone breaking in on Christmas morning. So I've always been security minded, and these days you especially have to be.
0: 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Conversations with artist Tracy Emin and former Australian Prime Minister Julia Gillard, and many others. Until the next time, bye for now.

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Leon, Who You Loving, Bruno Mars, I Just Might, and John Legend, All of Me. Good morning, this is Jonathan Gold. It's 8:15. It's Sunday, the 28th of June. Hope you're having a good weekend so far. Another warm day across the city. Highs today of 34, overnight lows of 29. Full forecast 24/7 available on our website at alwayspatia.com. We'll get an update in about 15 minutes' time. If you've got some ideas of what to do across the city today and maybe throughout the week, it's Lady Gaga and Perfect Illusion.

Tom Spite, Heartshaker, Jonas Brothers and Lady Gaga, Perfect Illusion at Fabulous. It's the weekend, more music breakfast show, 25 past 8, Sunday morning with

0: Perry, Woman in Love and Fabulous. It is Sunday, the More Music Breakfast Show, 28th of June. 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This afternoon at 4, it's back. It's the UK chart show. What song will be number one in Blighty? All the big hits, all the big ups, all the big downs from 4 this afternoon at Fabulous.
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3: Coming up in and around the city of Pattaya today and the coming week. This weekend, Pattaya celebrates Pride Month with the Pattaya International Pride Festival. That's from the 26th to the 28th of June. The highlight being the annual Pride Parade on Saturday, making its way along Pattaya Beach, with over 3,000 people from more than 100 organisations expected to take part, alongside celebrities and public figures. Traffic will be affected in the area while the parade is taking place, but it's always a good atmosphere and completely free to attend. A date for the diary if you'd like to show your support for the Armed Forces community. The Armed Forces Day takes place on Saturday the 27th of June at the Caddy Shack on Taprasit Soi 8. Things get underway from 2 p.m. with live entertainment from Nags and Donkeys starting at 5. Enjoy a free buffet, a raffle, and the chance to learn more about the Royal British Legion Thailand branch. Admission is completely free and everyone's welcome to join. One for the little ones or perhaps the Pop Mart collectors, head down to Pattaya Beach where giant crybaby inflatable characters have taken over the seafront as part of the world's first ever Pop on the Beach event. The colourful balloon figures are on display in front of the central Pattaya Mall and can be seen free of charge right through until the 2nd of August. Only a few more days left to check out the Dino Adventure Park at the Terminal 21 Pattaya Mall. That's running until the 28th of June, giving youngsters the chance to come face to face with life-size dinosaurs. There's interactive displays and daily dino meet and greet sessions at 1 p.m, 3 p.m. and 5 p.m. Also at Terminal 21, food lovers won't want to miss the Eat East Fest. That kicks off next Friday, running from the 3rd to the 12th of July, featuring some of the best food vendors from across eastern Thailand, serving everything from local favourites and fresh seafood to sweet treats and street food classics. Over at the Central Marina Mall, the Street Art Food Fest gets underway on the 29th of June. Expect plenty of tasty food, live music, and a relaxed atmosphere as vendors from across the region come together for a week-long celebration of great food and entertainment. That's running through to the 5th of July on the first floor of the mall. For more details on these events and plenty more happening around this city, visit alwayspattaya.com.
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0: Lunch Money Lewis, Ain't Too Cool to Dance, Miles Smith, Niall Horan, Drive Safe and Fabulous. Good morning, this is Jonathan Gold, 20 to 9 Sunday morning, the More Music Breakfast Show. Hope you're having a good day today. Did you watch the football this early morning? 4 a.m. Thai time, 10 o'clock UK time. Did you watch it? You haven't? I won't tell you then.
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Alex Warren, Fever Dream, George Ezra, and before that, Sam Tompkins and See Me. It's 10 to 9, Sunday morning. Hello, this is Jonathan Gold. Davey's back on the drive tomorrow from 3, getting you home. If you want to know what is up, what is down, and what is hanging around, the UK chart show from 4 this afternoon at Fabulous. We'll get an update with the news in 10 minutes' time, but this is Noah Kahan and The Great Divided.

0: I hope that you're not losing sleep at what's next, or about your soul. What he might do with it.
1: Noah Kahan, The Great Divided. Fabulous Sunday morning. It's the 28th of June. Another warm, hot, sunny day across the city. 34 the high. Overnight lows of 29. Thunder showers, but looking reasonably okay. 20 to 30% chance of rain, and the same across the week. Full forecast 24/7 available on our website, alwayspatty.com. 5 to 9 with this hour's top news stories up next.
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2: BBC News with Chris Berrow. More than 1,400 people are now confirmed dead in Venezuela following the two earthquakes that struck on Wednesday. Thousands are still missing and rescuers are struggling to reach people under collapsed buildings. The interim president, Delcy Rodriguez, was booed when she visited a ruined neighbourhood in Caracas. Will Grant is in the coastal town of La Guaira. He says the situation is dire.
3: This is where the majority of the estimated 50,000 missing are believed to be, an unknown number of them buried beneath the rubble. Tensions here are growing at the pace and coordination of the government's response. While the scale of this tragedy would present a challenge for any country, many residents have complained at what they see as a hesitant and mismanaged reaction, and say it is the people themselves who have pulled together in this emergency. International support is now on site in La Guaira, with rescue teams from Brazil, Mexico and elsewhere working around the clock.
2: The United States says it's launched more strikes on Iran following a drone attack on a Panama-flagged tanker in the Strait of Hormuz. It said targets included radar installations and drone storage. Iran's Revolutionary Guards later said they'd attacked US bases in Kuwait and Bahrain. Here's the BBC's Carl Nasman.
4: The US military says its forces conducted additional strikes against multiple targets in Iran at the commander-in-chief's discretion. Iran was given a chance to honor the ceasefire agreement, it says, but elected not to when its forces launched a one-way attack drone that hit the MT Kiku, that's referring to a ship, this morning at 4:30 in the morning Eastern Time. The Panama-flagged tanker was transiting near the Strait of Hormuz with more than 2 million barrels of crude oil.
2: Nigeria says seven suspected commanders of Islamist extremist groups were arrested as they returned from the annual Hajj pilgrimage in Saudi Arabia. The Interior Minister said they included senior members of Boko Haram and the West African branch of the Islamic State group. Makoichi Okafor reports from Lagos.
5: Officials say the arrests were made possible by reforms to Nigeria's database and border management systems, which allow suspects to be more easily tracked after years in which they were able to move across borders and within the country. Boko Haram and its offshoot, ISWAP, have waged an insurgency in northeastern Nigeria for more than a decade, killing thousands and displacing millions, with violence spreading into neighboring countries. Authorities say the case highlights growing efforts to use technology and data integration to strengthen intelligence and border security.
2: A heatwave, which scientists say is the most severe ever recorded in Europe, is sweeping the region as it moves eastward. The extreme heat is now hitting countries including the Czech Republic, Poland and Hungary, which face record temperatures. Other countries could finally see reduced temperatures accompanied by heavy thunderstorms.
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6: Jonathan Gold, playing more continuous music.

Play Pretty Boy, Shawn Mendes and the Moody Blues. The story in your eyes is fabulous. Good morning, this is Jonathan Gold. Hope you're having a good day today. It is Sunday the 28th of June. Did you watch the football this morning with England and Panama? You didn't? We'll give you a full update just in case you're wondering what the score was. Round about 22-11. I'm not going to say a word, because some people might not have watched it. You may be thinking, you know, I'm going to watch it later. It was quite an early match. Well, for us anyway, it was late for the UK, 10 o'clock. But, you know, I'm not going to say a word. That's, you know, my lips are sealed. It's Kylie Minogue, Years and Years, a Second to Midnight.

Pink Panthers, Stay Sided, Fabulous. Jonas Blue, Don't Wake Me Up. And Kylie, Years and Years with Ollie, A Second to Midnight. It's Sunday morning, 25 past nine. It's the More Music Breakfast Show. Hope you're having a good day today, the 28th of June. Cannot believe it, we are literally days away before we get into July. The 1st of July is Wednesday next week. Halfway through the year already. It's bonkers, isn't it? It's that kind stuck in my head.

0: James Arthur from the grave, that kind stuck in my head and fabulous. Good morning, this is Jonathan Gold, Sunday the 28th of June. Warm, hot and sticky, 34 the high, overnight lows of 29. Up next, Megan, if you want some ideas of what to do across the weekend and maybe across next week with things to do and places to go.
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3: Coming up in and around the city of Pattaya today and the coming week. This weekend, Pattaya celebrates Pride Month with the Pattaya International Pride Festival. That's from the 26th to the 28th of June. The highlight being the annual Pride Parade on Saturday, making its way along Pattaya Beach, with over 3,000 people from more than 100 organisations expected to take part, alongside celebrities and public figures. Traffic will be affected in the area while the parade is taking place, but it's always a good atmosphere and completely free to attend. A date for the diary if you'd like to show your support for the Armed Forces community. The Armed Forces Day takes place on Saturday the 27th of June at the Caddy Shack on Taprasit Soi 8. Things get underway from 2 p.m. with live entertainment from Nags and Donkeys starting at 5. Enjoy a free buffet, a raffle, and the chance to learn more about the Royal British Legion Thailand branch. Admission is completely free, and everyone's welcome to join. One for the little ones, or perhaps the Pop Mart collectors, head down to Pattaya Beach, where giant crybaby inflatable characters have taken over the seafront as part of the world's first ever Pop on the Beach event. The colourful balloon figures are on display in front of the central Pattaya Mall and can be seen free of charge right through until the 2nd of August. Only a few more days left to check out the Dino Adventure Park at the Terminal 21 Pattaya Mall. That's running until the 28th of June, giving youngsters the chance to come face to face with life-size dinosaurs. There's interactive displays and daily dino meet and greet sessions at 1 p.m, 3 p.m. and 5 p.m. Also at Terminal 21, food lovers won't want to miss the Eat East Fest. That kicks off next Friday, running from the 3rd to the 12th of July, featuring some of the best food vendors from across eastern Thailand, serving everything from local favourites and fresh seafood to sweet treats and street food classics. Over at the Central Marina Mall, the Street Art Food Fest gets underway on the 29th of June. Expect plenty of tasty food, live music, and a relaxed atmosphere as vendors from across the region come together for a week-long celebration of great food and entertainment. That's running through to the 5th of July on the first floor of the mall. For more details on these events and plenty more happening around this city, visit alwayspatia.com.
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0: Classic 80s from Aha, Take On Me, Zara Larsson, Midnight Sun, and Harry Styles, American Girls are fabulous. It's 15 minutes to 10. Talking of the 80s, if you like your 80s, Gary King back next Saturday at 2 o'clock with Totally 80s. All the big 80s tunes, including Aha. What was your favourite artist of the 1980s? For me, it's probably going to have to be Nick Kershaw. Saw him do an acoustic session a couple of months ago on YouTube. Just brilliant. I mean, we are going back 40-odd years when he first came into the charts. And like I said many times, we all age. Some of us better than the others. But you look at Nick Kershaw now and go, it's not the same person he was 40 years ago.
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0: From the 1980s, Paul Young, Love of the Common People, Post Malone and Ellie Keen, X's and Ooze at Fabulous. It's 5 to 10 with the Sal's top news stories up next.
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3: BBC News with Chris Barrow. More than 1,400 people are now confirmed dead in Venezuela after the two earthquakes on Wednesday. Thousands more are still missing and rescuers are struggling to reach trapped people. There are growing signs of public frustration with the Venezuelan government's response. Will Grant is in La Guaira, one of the worst hit cities.
4: Hospitals along the northern coastline, the worst hit area, are at breaking point. A healthcare system underfunded for decades is now struggling to cope with a demand that would be tough for countries with much better infrastructure. Doctors and nurses are doing what they can in the most trying circumstances most will ever experience in their lives. After earthquakes, rescue teams say the first 48 hours are the most crucial. Those have long passed, and as the scale of this disaster becomes clearer to Venezuelans, they're facing the grim truth that the search for survivors will very soon become a task of retrieving the victims' bodies.
3: The US military says it's launched a wave of strikes on Iran following a drone attack on a Panama-flagged oil tanker in the Strait of Hormuz. Iran's Revolutionary Guards later said they'd attacked US bases in Kuwait and Bahrain. Here's James Reid.
5: These are the latest in a series of tit-for-tat attacks that are threatening to unravel the peace deal signed last week. Each side has accused the other of failing to uphold the ceasefire. President Trump followed up the US strikes with bellicose rhetoric on social media, saying the US may be forced to militarily complete the job it started. If that happens, he added, the Islamic Republic of Iran will no longer exist. Mr. Trump has made such threats before, but so far there's been no sign Iran is intimidated.
3: Nigeria says that seven suspected commanders of Islamist extremist groups were arrested as they returned from the annual Hajj pilgrimage in Saudi Arabia. The Interior Minister said the men, detained 9 days ago at an airport in the north of the country, included senior members of Boko Haram and the West African branch of the Islamic State group. Police in the Pakistani city of Karachi say they've quashed a militant attack on the provincial headquarters of a paramilitary unit. Local media say three soldiers and three insurgents were killed. And Barrison Itarajan reports.
6: An eyewitness said the explosion was so loud the ground felt like it does when there was an earthquake. Soon after the gunfire started, Pakistani authorities rushed in reinforcements. The main target was the provincial headquarters of the Pakistani Rangers unit. The shootout lasted for around 15 minutes. A journalist at the scene said firing had ended and the situation appeared calm. There is no official confirmation on casualty figures. A little-known Islamist militant group Jamaatul Ahrar said it carried out the attack.
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0: Clean Bandit, Tears, Milky and Callum Scott, If You Ever Change Your Mind at Fabulous. 10:15. Hello, this is Jonathan Gold. It's Fabulous Sunday's Mum Music Breakfast Show, the 28th of June. 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We'll get One Republic and Brooke on for you in about 5 minutes' time. But also coming up in about 15 minutes' time, Megan, with all the events taking place today and across the week.
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Mum Republic, Need Your Love, Brooke, Heartbreaker, and Olivia Rodrigo, and Good For You at Fabulous, 25 past 10. Hello, this is Jonathan Gold. Hope you're having a good day today. This afternoon from 4, it is the big chart of the UK, all the big songs, what will be number one across the country. And also from 6, it's Coast to Coast Country with Emperor Roscoe and David Hamilton, running things off from 9 o'clock tonight at Fabulous.

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1: Coming up now, the local and national news, sponsored by the Speak Easy Language School, bringing Thai lessons one-on-one to you anywhere in the world.
2: Coming up in and around the city of Pattaya today and the coming week. This weekend, Pattaya celebrates Pride Month with the Pattaya International Pride Festival. That's from the 26th to the 28th of June. The highlight being the annual Pride Parade on Saturday, making its way along Pattaya Beach, with over 3,000 people from more than 100 organisations expected to take part, alongside celebrities and public figures. Traffic will be affected in the area while the parade is taking place, but it's always a good atmosphere and completely free to attend. A date for the diary if you'd like to show your support for the Armed Forces community. The Armed Forces Day takes place on Saturday the 27th of June at the Caddy Shack on Teprisit Soi 8. Things get underway from 2 p.m. with live entertainment from Nags and Donkeys starting at 5. Enjoy a free buffet, a raffle, and the chance to learn more about the Royal British Legion Thailand branch. Admission is completely free, and everyone's welcome to join. One for the little ones, or perhaps the Pop Mart collectors, head down to Pattaya Beach, where giant crybaby inflatable characters have taken over the seafront as part of the world's first ever Pop on the Beach event. The colourful balloon figures are on display in front of the central Pattaya Mall and can be seen free of charge right through until the 2nd of August. Only a few more days left to check out the Dino Adventure Park at the Terminal 21 Pattaya Mall. That's running until the 28th of June, giving youngsters the chance to come face to face with life-size dinosaurs. There's interactive displays and daily dino meet and greet sessions at 1 p.m, 3 p.m. and 5 p.m. Also at Terminal 21, food lovers won't want to miss the Eat East Fest. That kicks off next Friday, running from the 3rd to the 12th of July, featuring some of the best food vendors from across eastern Thailand, serving everything from local favourites and fresh seafood to sweet treats and street food classics. Over at the Central Marina Mall, the Street Art Food Fest gets underway on the 29th of June. Expect plenty of tasty food, live music, and a relaxed atmosphere as vendors from across the region come together for a week-long celebration of great food and entertainment. That's running through to the 5th of July on the first floor of the mall. For more details on these events and plenty more happening around this city, visit alwayspattaya.com.
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0: Conor Gray, Killing Me, Ariana Grande and JXN, 10 Things I Hate About You at Fabulous. 15 minutes to 11. If you've been following the World Cup, if you were planning to watch the England game this morning and you're wondering, oh, what happened? Did they win? They've obviously got through from yesterday, from the games which other teams had lost, so they automatically qualified for the next round. But how did they do with Panama? Let me put you out of your misery.
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3: Hello, I'm John Wilkinson at the BBC Sports Centre with the latest World Cup news. Ecuador are through to the knockout stages of the World Cup for only the second time after a comeback 2-1 win over the four-time champions Germany. Ecuador qualify as one of the best third-placed teams. Here's the thoughts of the South American football expert Tim Vickery.
4: Their aim here was to have their best World Cup ever, so that they would have to at least equal what they did in 2006 when they got out of the group, losing to Germany, and then lost to England. So they've really, really done it the hard way. I can't think of anything, certainly in their World Cup history, that compares to this.
3: Ivory Coast are into the knockout stages for the first time. They beat Curaçao 2-0 and they'll face France or Norway, who meet on Friday. Both those teams have won their two games so far. Norway's Erling Haaland claims that France will win both the game and the World Cup, but France's Aurelien Tchouameni is sceptical.
5: Do you trust him?
6: Do you?
5: No, honestly, I don't know if he was kidding or not. We're just going to stay focused on ourselves. Game after game, we know that we have to win no matter what happens. So tomorrow is the next battle. We're just going to stay focused on now right now.
3: It's also Senegal against Iraq. On Saturday, Cape Verde have a real chance of making it into the knockouts. They face Saudi Arabia. The other match sees second-placed Uruguay against top of Group H, Spain. Also on Saturday, Egypt are on the verge of qualifying for the knockout stage for the first time in their history. They take on Iran. Belgium, with two frustrating draws so far, play New Zealand. And for more World Cup news from the BBC, go to bbc.com/football.
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0: Club classic from the 90s, Incognito, always there. Jonas Blue and Sam Fielder, Until the End. Study 5 to 11, back tomorrow from 9 for the most music for your workday. Have a great rest of the Sunday, whatever you're up to. The South's top news stories are up next.
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2: Well, coming up after this bulletin.
3: BBC News with Chris Barrow. 3 days after powerful earthquakes struck Venezuela, there's growing public frustration with the government's response to the disaster. The acting president, Delcy Rodriguez, was booed while visiting a Caracas neighbourhood. More than 1,400 people have been confirmed dead. Thousands more are missing. Will Grant is in the worst-hit city of La Guaira.
4: Once you actually reach La Guaira, it isn't hard to see why frustrations are beginning to boil over. Residents here say there are still people trapped beneath the rubble and rebar.
5: The interim president, Delcy Rodriguez, has been on the receiving end of people's resentment when she visited the badly damaged Caracas neighbourhood of Chacao with its mayor. "You're campaigning in the middle of a tragedy. The government isn't doing anything for the people," yelled this resident. The hospitals along the northern coastline are at breaking point. A healthcare system that has been underfunded for decades is now trying to cope with a demand that would be tough for countries with much better infrastructure.
3: The United States says it's launched a wave of strikes on Iran following a drone attack on an oil tanker in the Strait of Hormuz. Shortly afterwards, Iran's Revolutionary Guards said they'd attacked US bases in Kuwait and Bahrain. Carl Nasman has more.
6: President Trump posting this on his Truth Social account, writing, quote, "US aircraft just struck Iranian missile and drone storage locations and coastal radar sites for violating the ceasefire agreement again. It's very possible," he writes, "that they will never learn. There may come a point when we are no longer able to be reasonable and will be forced to militarily complete the job that we very successfully started. If that happens, the Islamic Republic of Iran will no longer exist." Well, U.S. Central Command said an Iranian drone struck an oil tanker transiting near the Strait of Hormuz early Saturday morning. It's the second time that Iran has targeted ships in the Strait of Hormuz over the past few days, with the U.S. launching strikes in response.
3: Police in the Pakistani city of Karachi say they've quashed a militant attack on the provincial headquarters of a paramilitary unit. Insurgents rammed the main gate with an explosives-laden vehicle, triggering an intense exchange of gunfire that reportedly killed 3 soldiers and 3 insurgents. The cabinet chief of the Argentine president, Javier Milei, has resigned following accusations of illicit enrichment. Manuel Adorni denies criminal wrongdoing, but has admitted failing to declare about $500,000 in income. Investigators are looking into how he paid for luxury family holidays. Nigeria says that 7 suspected commanders of Islamist extremist groups were arrested as they returned from the annual Hajj pilgrimage into Saudi Arabia. This is the latest world news.
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0: the other day, I called up my wife. 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
9: You're

You found the Lost 45s, records you never thought you'd hear again. I'm Barry Scott. This week on America's largest music and interview library, it's songs about summer, sand, surf, beach, and heat. Among the artists who'll tell you stories about their hits, Brian Wilson of the Beach Boys, Terry Jacks, Barry Williams, who was Greg Brady on the Brady Bunch, Bobby Goldsboro, Richard Marx, and Ron Altback of the groups King Harvest and Celebration with Mike Love. There's a lot of surprises, things to remember the summer by, and a threefer of hot tunes. It's summer, so we begin at the beach with First Class on the Lost 45. Put on your suntan lotion.

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1: It's hot. Too hot. Sport jeans.
2: 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I'm from colder climates.
3: 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It definitely drags down the energy level.
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0: 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Oh!
1: You have found the Lost 45s, records you never thought you'd hear again. I'm Barry Scott, Lost in Summer this week with songs about summer. Billy Stewart, Summertime, originally from Porgy and Bess. Bananarama, Cruel Summer. Hopefully that won't be the case for you. Linda Ronstadt, Heatwave, and First Class, Beach Baby. In between songs, memories to bring back June, July, and August past. Just ahead, a conversation with Richard Marx. You vote for every song and every artist and every theme at Lost45.com. We love hearing from you. That's LOST45.com. Ron Altbach was in the group King Harvest. They gave us Dancing in the Moonlight. Later, he joined Mike Love in Celebration, performing the theme to the movie starring Bruno Kirby called Almost Summer. The song is joyous, and he tells us a fact we did not know. Ron Altbach, it's the Lost 45s and the stories behind them.
2: It just sounds so happy.
3: Yeah, it was a happy tune. You're absolutely right. Brian, that was Brian influence. I mean, he actually sang on the record, and he sat there in the studio and played the keyboard part of it anyway. But Brian is a real inspiring guy. There's no question about it.

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1: We got a

0: Not the same songs. You found the Lost 45s. Records you never thought you'd hear again. I'm Barry Scott. A little psychedelia from Blue Cheer. Summertime Blues. Mungo Jerry in the Summertime. Michael Jackson. Farewell My Summer Love dated to the 70s, but that was a remix from 1984 when nothing could stop the Thriller. And Leif Garrett, Surfin' USA. His version made the top 20. On the way, conversations with Brian Wilson, Terry Jacks, Barry Williams, and the guy who had a song that was voted England's number one summer hit. It's nothing but songs about summer this week. Sand Surf, Beach and Heat with Richard Marx. He tells you about his big seasonal hit, Endless Summer Nights. It's the Lost 45s and the stories behind them.
1: Well, the first thing that comes to mind is that that was the second song on my demo tape that got rejected for years. The first song on the demo tape was Should Have Known Better. The second song on the demo tape was Endless Summer Nights. Every label rejected those songs over and over, saying that they just weren't hits. When I did finally get a deal and we put out Endless Summer Nights, I can tell you that with really, really minor changes, the demo that got rejected by everybody is the same record that became a hit. You know, went to number two, right behind Man in the Mirror. So I feel like we got shoved out of the number one by a real strong record. But I love that because I think it encourages young songwriters and singers everywhere that record companies don't always know what they're talking about.

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Here's one from Lighthouse, Sunny Days.

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2: BBC News with Chris Barrow. 3 days after powerful earthquakes struck Venezuela, there's growing public frustration with the government's response to the disaster. The acting president, Delcy Rodriguez, was booed when she visited a ruined neighbourhood in Caracas. Will Grant is in the city of La Guaira, one of the worst affected areas.
3: Families are still waiting for news by the rubble of flattened buildings where they believe their relatives were when the earthquake struck. But they are fast losing any remaining hope of seeing them alive. At most sites, the work has begun to turn to retrieving bodies rather than finding any survivors. Every few metres, there is a collapsed apartment block, home or business, including a shopping mall in which workers were trapped inside.
2: More than 1,400 people have been confirmed dead, but thousands more are still missing. International rescue teams have joined local efforts to find survivors in collapsed buildings. Andreas Speight from Doctors Without Borders says hospitals in the region are overwhelmed.
4: These people are doing the best they can. We can support them, but it's just the massive number of people who are in need there is what is overwhelming any medical structure. You can just do what you can and try to let survive as much people as you want. But it is very difficult to coordinate and to have an overview because there's a massive influx of wounded people.
2: The United States says it's launched a wave of strikes on Iran following a drone attack on a Panama-flagged oil tanker in the Strait of Hormuz. The Iranians said any further aggression would be met with a crushing response. President Trump said the Islamic Republic might no longer exist if it continued to violate the ceasefire. Our reporter Barry Caffrey is covering the story.
5: U.S. Central Command said it hit multiple targets across Iran in direct response to what it called continued aggression against commercial shipping. And in retaliation, Iran's Islamic Revolutionary Guard Corps said it launched missiles and drones at U.S. infrastructure in both Bahrain and Kuwait.
2: The cabinet chief of the Argentine president, Javier Milei, has resigned following accusations of illicit enrichment. Manuel Adorni denies criminal wrongdoing, but has admitted failing to declare about $500,000 in income. He claims the funds came from an unexpected inheritance and a cryptocurrency investment. The scandal has dented the popularity of President Milei. A heatwave, which scientists say is the most severe ever recorded in Europe, is continuing to sweep the region as it moves eastward. The extreme heat is now hitting countries like the Czech Republic, Poland and Hungary, which face record temperatures. In Germany, a major motorway was closed after the heat caused the asphalt to split.
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11: 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I'm Barry Scott. This week it's songs about summer, sand, surf, beach, and heat. And here's an all-time summer hit from War that

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0: Nothing but songs about summer this week on the Lost 45s with Belinda Carlisle, Circle in the Sand, a top 10 record from the ex-Go-Go. It was Billy Crash Craddock, a number one country tune, top 20 pop in 74, Rub It In, talking about suntan lotion, and War with Summer. Just ahead, conversations with Barry Williams, Brian Wilson, and Terry Jacks. There's a TV show theme and a threefer of hot tunes. Believe it or not, also coming up in the next segment, it's the Brady Bunch versus the Partridge Family. Now from America's largest music and interview library, Bobby Goldsboro. It's the Lost 45s and the stories behind them. Summer the First Time, it was a number 21 pop record, according to Billboard, in 1973. I think, obviously, for a variety of reasons, it might have been banned at some radio stations.
1: Well, it was because they considered it risque. I tried to write it in a way that it couldn't be considered risque, but, I mean, nowadays it would play it on Disney radio, probably. But the thing is, it was a top 10 record. It was number one and then made top 10 again in England. It's been top 10 twice over there. It was recently voted number one over all the Beach Boys and everything else. It was voted the all-time greatest summer song in the history of England. So I was very surprised and happy to find that out. That's great.
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0: the sun, and sunburns. The sunny days of summer are great for being outdoors, playing, or just lying in the sun. But staying in the sun too long can hurt you. We'll be back with the sun and your health in the news.
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0: Two very different songs entitled Summer Nights on the Lost 45s. That's Marianne Faithfull, Mick Jagger's ex-girlfriend. And from Greece, John and Olivia. It was the Isley Brothers version of Summer Breeze, the R&B hit, crossed over to pop in 74, peaked at number 60. The Motels, featuring Martha Davis, went top 10 in 83 with Suddenly Last Summer. I'm Barry Scott at Songs About Summer this week. Are you ready to pit the Brady Bunch versus the Partridge Family musically with summer songs? First, we ask Greg Brady, Barry Williams, his favorite Lost 45s. From America's largest music and interview library.
1: They call a puppy love.
2: Donny Osmond.
1: Yeah, oh yeah. Ben, Michael Jackson.
2: Yes.
1: You know, I had that 70s stereo to play it on.
2: Mm-hmm. And those great little 8-tracks. Yeah. Do you have a message to Brady Bunch fans listening who grew up the show?
1: I feel like we grew up together, and I'm glad. I feel like we're all sort of in this together, and I enjoyed that part of my life, and I still enjoy talking about it to people that are interested, and I just want you to know that there is a life after the Brady Bunch, too, for all of us.

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Let me take my gum out before I tell you you're listening to Barry Scott. 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
2: BBC News with Govinda Gill. The United States says it has launched a wave of strikes on Iran following a drone attack on a Panama-flagged oil tanker in the Strait of Hormuz. The Iranians warned any further aggression would be met with a crushing response. John Donison reports.
3: The supposed ceasefire is at risk of collapsing. For a second night running, the US military bombed Iran, hitting, it said, 10 military targets in and around the Strait of Hormuz. Tehran said it responded with ballistic missile strikes on US bases in Bahrain and Kuwait. The exchange came after another tanker in the strait was targeted by an Iranian drone. The vital shipping lane through which 20% of the world's oil passes has not reopened in any significant way since the US-Iran deal was announced.
2: An 11-year-old boy has been pulled alive from the rubble more than 3 days after two powerful earthquakes struck Venezuela. The acting president, Delcy Rodriguez, celebrated the rescue in Caraballeta, saying every life was a source of hope. More than 1,400 people are confirmed dead, with thousands more still missing. Will Grant is in the worst-hit city of La Guaira.
4: The area is under military control, with 14,000 soldiers on the streets. International rescue teams are working long hours to reach anyone who might still be trapped in the rubble. However, much of the work is still being done by local volunteers or neighbours pulling out the concrete with pickaxes or their hands. Frustration at the government response is growing, with many accusing the authorities of being slow and inefficient. The scale of the disaster, however, would be a challenge for any nation.
2: The Serbian president, Aleksandar Vučić, has announced that he'll resign within weeks and call early elections following 18 months of anti-government protests. He made the announcement at a rally of supporters in front of the National Assembly in Belgrade.
5: In a few weeks, I will resign. I told the president and the leadership of the Serbian Progressive Party that in the upcoming elections, if they ask for it and want it, together with you, I will help to gain the people's trust, so that we can achieve in the next 4 years all of this that I've been talking about.
2: The student-led demonstrations were sparked by a railway station roof collapse in Novi Sad that killed 16 people. Protesters blame the disaster on systemic state corruption and structural mismanagement. A heatwave, scientists say, is the most severe ever recorded in Europe, is continuing to sweep the region as it moves eastward. The extreme heat is now hitting countries including the Czech Republic, Poland and Hungary, which face record temperatures. Germany also reached an unprecedented high of over 40 degrees Celsius. A major motorway was closed after the heat caused the asphalt to split.
1: That was the world news from the BBC in London. 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
7: I'm Sandy Duncan, and I just wanted to say that I'll be back on CBS again this fall. It's going to be called The Sandy Duncan Show.
8: Lost in Summer on the Lost 45s, I'm Barry Scott. Coming up, Terry Jacks and Brian Wilson conversationally. Now let's do a hot threefer.

0: where every song makes you say, oh wow, you have found the lost 45s. I'm Barry Scott. Songs about summer this week. She sang it on Batman in 1967. It made the top 20. Leslie, It's My Party Gore with California Nights. Three hot songs in a row. Billy Idol, Hot in the City. Night with Hot Summer Nights. And Nick Gilder, Hot Child in the City. That one went all the way to number one. In our next segment, Brian Wilson of the Beach Boys tells you how he wants to be remembered. 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About one of your favorite Lost 45s, it sold over 10 million copies. It's the Lost 45s and the stories behind them. The song is Seasons in the Sun.
1: Were you surprised it was such a big hit?
2: I was amazed because I'm a scuba diver and I was going to Kauai, the northern island of Hawaii at the time, to scuba dive, and I released the record. And on the way, I dropped by a radio station because I had a pre-release of the record, and he played it on the air and made some smart remark about it. I didn't like it when I heard it on the air, and I went to Hawaii and I was all depressed and I said, I should never have released that. I got a call 8 days later. It was from the record company in Montreal. He says, this record is just amazing. The switchboards have been lighting up right across the country. He says, you've got to get back. You got a major hit here. It's just incredible. You better go and make some kind of a deal in the States. So it cut my vacation short and I came home and I was getting ready to go to New York, but there were two agents in Vancouver already trying to find me.

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0: We're here on the beach where a giant shark has just eaten a girl swimmer. Well, Mr. Jaws, how was it?
1: Dynamite!
0: And what did she say when you grabbed her?
2: Please, mister, please.
0: I know sharks are stupid, but what did you think when you took that first bite?
3: How sweet it is.
0: Mr. Jaws, before you swim out to sea, have you anything else to say? Local sheriff. Sheriff Brody, the shark will be back for lunch. What do you intend to do?
4: Do a little dance, make a little love, get down tonight.
0: Just arriving is oceanographer Matt Hooper. Sir, if someone is attacked by a shark, what should they do?
5: Do the hustle.
0: We are going aboard the fishing boat of Captain Quint. Captain, will you be able to catch this giant shark?
6: I will.
0: Thank you, Captain. When you catch one of these sharks, what do you feel like?
7: Like a rhinestone cowboy.
0: We've just sighted the shark again. He's coming straight for us. Captain Quint is shouting something at him.
8: Get your baby one of these nights.
0: Hey, Jaws, the captain says he's going to catch you. What do you think of that? Uh-oh, here he comes again. They've hit him. Mr. Jaws, why doesn't anything seem to hurt you? He's coming right onto the boat. Mr. Jaws, why are you grabbing my hand?
9: Wouldn't you give your hand to a friend?
0: No, wait. Mr. Jaws, that's not the way this record is supposed to end. Help! Help!
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0: You have found the Lost 45s. All the Lost 45s in one place. I'm Barry Scott. That's a should have been. Number 49 in 77. The group's name was Wildfire. It featured a DJ, Scott Shannon, and was entitled Here Comes Summer. Stevie Wonder from Hotter Than July. Boy, did he capture the summer in Master Blaster Jammin'. Tony Orlando and Dawn from 71. One of their top 40 hits, Summer Sand. And Dickie Goodman from 75, Mr. Jaws. And now a conversation with the King of Summer, Brian Wilson of the Beach Boys, from America's largest music and interview library. I know this is a tough question, Brian, but how do you want to be remembered in 100 years?
1: Like Bach, a music innovator.
0: Well, that's easily going to surpass 100 years then.
1: Well, I hope so.
0: If you could put one of your songs in a time capsule to be opened in 100 years, which one would it be?
1: California Girls.
0: And why is that?
1: Why? Because I like the song and I like the melody.
0: I imagine that's one they could put on the silver disc that they send out into space to the outer reaches of the universe and someone else can hear it one day.
1: Right.
0: I think they've done it, and I can't remember what song they used. I think it was Chuck Berry.
1: Right.
2: It's

0: top 40 hits from the 70s and 80s you never thought you'd hear again, and the incredible stories behind them. This is the Lost 45s.
1: On a hot summer night, would you offer your throat to the wolf with the red roses?
2: Will he offer me his mouth?
1: Yes.
2: Will he offer me his teeth?
1: Yes.
2: Will he offer me his jaws?
1: Yes.
2: Will he offer me his hunger?
1: Yes.
2: Again? Will he offer me his hunger?
1: Yes.
2: And will he starve without me?
1: Yes.
2: And does he love me?
1: Yes.
2: Yes.
1: On a hot summer night, would you offer your throat to the wolf with the red roses?
2: Yes.
1: I bet you say that to all the boys.

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4: So much fun getting lost in summer with you this week on the Lost 45s. Here's a tune that's been recorded so many times. The 70s hit version made the top 20 in 72. Bobby Vinton, Sealed with a Kiss. Have a great week and be safe. Enjoy the summer.

0: This is Barry Scott. Thanks for listening to The Lost 45s, records you never thought you'd hear again. Tell everyone you know about the show. Until next time, get lost.
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2: BBC News with Govinda Gill. The ceasefire between the United States and Iran is under further strain after both sides carried out attacks overnight. The US said it struck military targets in Iran in response to a drone attack on an oil tanker near the Strait of Hormuz. John Donison reports.
3: Tehran said it responded with ballistic missile strikes on US bases in Bahrain and Kuwait. The exchange came after another tanker in the strait was targeted by an Iranian drone. The vital shipping lane through which 20% of the world's oil passes has not reopened in any significant way since the US-Iran deal was announced. In a post on social media, President Trump said it was very possible Tehran would never learn and that if the war resumes, Iran would no longer exist. In Lebanon, too, the ceasefire is cracking. Overnight, Israel says it struck Hezbollah targets to remove a threat from the Iranian-backed group.
2: The Daily Monitor newspaper in Uganda says security forces have surrounded its headquarters in Kampala. It follows an order by Army Chief General Muhoozi Kainerugaba, President Museveni's son, to shut down two TV stations owned by the Nation Media Group. In a series of posts on social media, he said NTV and the Monitor would not reopen without his permission. An 11-year-old boy has been pulled alive from the rubble more than 3 days after two powerful earthquakes struck Venezuela. The acting president, Delcy Rodriguez, celebrated the rescue in Caraballeda, saying every life was a source of hope. More than 1,400 people are confirmed dead, with thousands more still missing. The BBC's Vanessa Silva is outside a hospital in Caracas.
4: We speak with a doctor that mentioned that at least 600 people injured were bringing to here, most of them, of course, with fractures. We have also seen people that comes to look in the list that they have published of the people that they have treated here in case someone is looking for them. But there is also people that put pictures of their loved ones that are missing in case that someone can find them.
2: The Serbian president, Aleksandar Vučić, has announced he'll resign within weeks and call early elections following 18 months of anti-government protests. He made the announcement at a rally of supporters in front of the National Assembly in Belgrade.
5: In a few weeks, I will resign. I told the president and the leadership of the Serbian Progressive Party that in the upcoming elections, if they ask for it and want it, together with you, I will help to gain the people's trust, so that we can achieve in the next 4 years all of this that I've been talking about.
2: The student-led demonstrations were sparked by a railway station roof collapse in Novi Sad that killed 16 people. World News.
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13: Hi there, welcome to the show. This time we're catching up with Five, New Order, TLC, and in for a chat later, Lenny Kravitz. This very week in 1994, O.J. Simpson was on the run from the police. Well, I say run, more like a gentle saunter.
14: It was an amazing situation on that overpass. All along Sunset Boulevard, there are people stopped as well ahead of the chase. We can only assume he's going to his home on Rockingham in Brentwood.
13: But let's start with Goo Goo Dolls, heading back out on the road this summer with Neon Trees joining them this time. The band have announced another series of 2026 dates starting in August with shows across North America. They're even offering special VIP packages where you can get to meet and greet John Resnick and Bobby Tacak. And here comes the song that everyone will be looking forward to seeing live. It's Iris on Totally 90s.

Celine Dion back in action later on this year in Paris. Three nights starting on September the 12th. And it's all coming back to me now. Right, let's move on to five who say their reunion has felt genuinely healing this time round. Scott Robertson says the band's first tour as a five-piece in 25 years has finally let him enjoy performing in the moment instead of feeling lost in his own head. Richie Neville says they'll sit down again in September and decide what comes next. But Scott says he'd happily keep going on for as long as people want to see them. Well, here comes one that everyone always loves seeing live. It's Keep On Moving on Totally 90s.

their best for me. Keep on moving on Totally 90s. Now let's catch up with New Order, because the best of New Order and the rest of New Order are being brought together as a special limited edition 4CD offering, adding rare and previously unreleased mixes. If you fancy this one, it's out on July the 17th. Now comes one of their biggest hits, it's Regret, on Totally 90s.

Cracking tune from New Order, that's Regret on Totally 90s. And this is the show that gives you the chance to send in your all-time 90s top three. If you'd like to do that, head to Facebook, find us there under This Is Totally 90s, like Graham Stent did recently. His set kicks off next with Sean Mullins.

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1: She grew up with the children of the stars.

Fairfax. 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

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And it seems like everybody's got a plan. It's kinda like Nashville.

Totally 90s. Everything's changes and fears.

0: 90s top three, Santana with Rob Thomas, Smooth. In the middle, Macy Gray, I Try. And my favourite was at number three, Sean Mullins, the one-hit wonder, Lullaby. Graham, wonderful stuff. Thank you very much for getting involved. Let's also mention some new Facebook friends. Hi to Linda Duffy and Brett Holton this time. And still to come, in this hour, we're catching up with Lenny Kravitz for a lovely bit of homespun chat. And also hearing from Salt and Pepper and En Vogue, TLC, and next, Bon Jovi.
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Bon Jovi, Keep the Faith. You're listening to Totally 90s, where we now update TLC, Salt and Pepper, and En Vogue, because they're joining forces for a major 90s package tour later on this summer. The It's Iconic tour starts in Noblesville, Indiana on August the 20th, and then runs all over the place through September and into October, stopping in places like Toronto, Chicago, Atlantic, Phoenix, Vegas, and indeed LA. So we'll get all of them together on the show now, starting with TLC, Unpretty, on Totally 90s.

0: and On Vogue on Totally 90s, bringing us now to special guest time. And recently, we had a lovely chat with Lenny Kravitz, who spent the decade trotting the globe. But when he wanted some decent reality, he always knew where to go.
1: I remember coming home off of a world tour once and going to visit my mom. And I walked in the house and I sat on the counter. My mom was like, get your ass off the counter and wash them dishes. She kept it real. I mean, my mom, you know, she was on this television show that was iconic and historical, and we didn't have a housekeeper. My mom cooked all the meals. My mom, on Saturday, along with myself, who had, you know, I had to, like, do the laundry and iron and vacuum and wash the windows and wash the cars. And my mom was on her hands and knees scrubbing toilets. She's like, whose house is this? I said, it's your house. Whose toilet is this? I said, it's your toilet. She said, that's right, and I'm gonna clean my toilet. So these are the kind of people that I grew up around. And it was always about humility and respect.
0: Nobody messed with Mama Kravitz. Here comes Lenny now with It Ain't Over Till It's Over on Totally 90s.

0: You're listening to Totally 90s. I'm Gary King. And next in Remember the Time, the big songs from this week in 1990. As well as Stevie V, we'll also hear from Adamski. It's Remember the Time from 1990, next.
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3: BBC News with Govinda Gill. The ceasefire between the United States and Iran is under further strain after both sides carried out attacks overnight. The US said it struck military targets in Iran in response to a drone attack on an oil tanker near the Strait of Hormuz. John Donison reports.
4: The supposed ceasefire is at risk of collapsing. For a second night running, the US military bombed Iran, hitting, it said, 10 military targets in and around the Strait of Hormuz. Tehran said it responded with ballistic missile strikes on US bases in Bahrain and Kuwait. The exchange came after another tanker in the strait was targeted by an Iranian drone. The vital shipping lane through which 20% of the world's oil passes has not reopened in any significant way since the US-Iran deal was announced.
3: The Daily Monitor newspaper in Uganda says security forces have surrounded its offices in Kampala. It follows an order by Army Chief General Muhoozi Kainerugaba, President Museveni's son, to shut down two TV stations owned by the Nation Media Group. From Nairobi, Richard Kagoe reports.
5: Armed officers can be seen outside the headquarters of the Daily Monitor newspaper in Uganda's capital, Kampala. The media company says its offices are under what it calls a military siege. It says two of its television stations were taken off air at dawn after a security operation that began shortly after midnight. The Army Chief, General Muhoozi Kainerugaba, says he has his father's permission to shut down the media house. The company has condemned the move, saying it remains committed to independent and public interest journalism. The Ugandan authorities have not given a reason for the shutdown.
3: An 11-year-old boy has been pulled alive from the rubble more than 3 days after two powerful earthquakes struck Venezuela. The acting president, Delcy Rodriguez, celebrated the rescue in Carabalheda, saying every life was a source of hope. Will Grant is in the worst-hit city of La Guaira.
6: The area is under military control with 14,000 soldiers on the streets. International rescue teams are working long hours to reach anyone who might still be trapped in the rubble. However, much of the work is still being done by local volunteers or neighbours pulling out the concrete with pickaxes or their hands. Frustration at the government response is growing, with many accusing the authorities of being slow and inefficient. The scale of the disaster, however, would be a challenge for any nation.
3: The Pakistani military says an attack by Islamist militants on a security forces compound in Karachi has killed three paramilitary troops and injured four others. The assault overnight began with the insurgents ramming the main gate of the Sindh Rangers camp with an explosive-laden vehicle before opening fire on the troops. World News.
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7: For the latest gossip on the stars that defined a generation. 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Now, what was the 1990s year? Totally 90s. Five great songs from the 90s from 1 year of your life. Remember the time.
8: It's 1990. The Iron Lady misappropriates the royal we.
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0: follow-up to Love Shack, and you can hear the music DNA in that one. B-52's Rome, top 40 this week in 1990. Well, it was the year that in Pretty Woman, Julia Roberts was booted out of Rodeo Drive.
1: How much is this, Marie?
2: It's very expensive.
1: It's very expensive.
3: Look, I got money to spend in here.
1: I don't think we have anything for you. You're obviously in the wrong place. Please leave.
0: But soon enough, she'd return with Richard Gere, and the money would start talking.

0: The biggest songs from this week in 1990, including the one that introduced us to the amazing voice of Seal, Adamski with Killer.
1: There's Mr. Mandela, Mr. Nelson Mandela, a free man taking his first steps into a new South Africa.
0: It's 1990, the world's most famous prisoner walked free, and in the charts, Wilson Phillips on Totally 90s.
2: I'm

0: super song from Wilson Phillips was top 10 this very week in 1990. Hold on. Sean Connery was on board a Soviet submarine as its second lieutenant. Actually, he was the captain of Red October.
1: Well, there are those who believe we should attack the United States first and settle everything in one moment. Red October was built for that purpose.
0: And at number one, Elton John on Totally 90.

Elton John, Sacrifice, number one this very week in 1990. Brilliant stuff. We'll do a different year in 7 days' time, but on the way next, we wish to feature the all-time 90s top three supplied by Joe Madigan. She went along to our Facebook page, This Is Totally 90s, and fed in first a cracker from the Cranberries.

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Sophie B. Hawkins, right beside you. Number one in Joe Madigan's all-time 90s top three. In the middle, my personal favourite, Crash Test Dummies, Afternoons and Coffee Spoons. I really love playing that one. And at number three there, the Cranberries with Dreams. Excellent set, Joan. Thank you very much for getting involved. Also, rather involved recently, a couple of brand new Facebook friends. Hi to Chris Mansfield and Magella Bloom. And still to come, we have tunes from Duran Duran, Green Day, Beautiful South, and next, Lisa Loeb.

0: For most parents, the future of their children is a key issue. 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

0: are engaged in a war of words as continued attacks by both sides put their ceasefire under ever-increasing strain. The Strait of Hormuz has not properly reopened as it was supposed to do under the recent peace memorandum. The Iranian government says it's agreed that it administers passage and navigation of ships in the strait. This was the Foreign Minister Abbas Araghchi speaking earlier on a visit to Iraq.
1: Under the Memorandum of Understanding, the Strait of Hormuz will return to its pre-war capacity within 30 days under the management that Iran will put in place.
2: You take the risk.
1: Any attempt to adopt new or separate arrangements from those currently being implemented by the Islamic Republic of Iran will only complicate the situation, delay the reopening of the Strait of Hormuz, and raise the level of tension, as we witnessed over the past two nights with incidents in the Strait that led to increased tensions and clashes.
0: Uganda's communications regulator says it's investigating the circumstances surrounding the shutdown of the country's biggest independent media group after orders from the army chief. The head of the Communications Commission says consultations are underway with government agencies to establish what happened. With no clear reason currently, Richard Kagore in Nairobi looks at other broadcasters who have experienced something similar before. For you.
3: Based on previous incidents, it's what the government has said has been criticizing the coverage of a nation media group, saying that it's been covering the country negatively, and we have seen instances in the past where the Daily Monitor has been shut down twice, and also NTV Uganda has also been shut down in 2007 for the reason that the coverage has largely been seen to be critical and also negative about the country.
0: BBC News. Turkey has slammed Israel's decision to recognize the massacre of Armenians during and after the First World War as genocide. Ankara said it was a political attempt by Israel to deflect from its own crimes in Gaza and persecution of the Palestinian people. More than 30 countries have formally recognized the Armenian genocide, including the US and Russia. Israel's decision was announced by the Foreign Minister, Gideon Saar.
4: This shocking genocide, which took place over 100 years ago, and regarding whose historical facts there is no real dispute, included the murder of 1.5 million souls and the destruction of an ancient cultural and historical heritage. In my eyes, it is our moral duty as Jews, and certainly as the nation-state of the Jewish people, to make this decision that we made today.
0: Israel says it's destroyed underground infrastructure in southern Lebanon used by the militant group Hezbollah. A statement by the Prime Minister Benjamin Netanyahu and his defense minister said the military had hit a 200-meter tunnel in the town of Majalzun, containing hundreds of weapons. Mr. Netanyahu again insisted the Israel military would remain in southern Lebanon. Pakistan says it's carried out an intelligence-based ground operation followed by airstrikes against Islamist militants along the border with Afghanistan. The information minister said the attacks targeted militant safe havens, killing 29 fighters. A day earlier, an Islamist group attacked a Pakistani paramilitary force camp in the southern city of Karachi, killing 3 troops. President Vladimir Putin has acknowledged that Russia is suffering fuel shortages as a result of Ukrainian attacks on energy infrastructure, but said the situation was not critical. In an interview released by the Kremlin, Mr. Putin said the main task was to increase air defences and ensure fuel supplies, especially to Crimea. BBC News.
5: Hello, you're listening to From Our Own Correspondent here on the BBC World Service. I'm Pascal Harter. Welcome to the programme. Coming up, after the destruction wrought by Hurricane Melissa, some green shoots of recovery are showing in Jamaica. Plantains and scotch bonnet peppers are now back on the menu. In Bangkok, we meet the scientists working to offset the dangers of lethal snake bites. And laughing between the red lines in Moscow, we hear how comedians...
6: Why? Because you can probably get your AI model up and running faster using NVIDIA than anything else.
7: There are other lanes now. So Google is building its own chips, so is Amazon and Microsoft, but NVIDIA still owns the main road. And here's why nobody will be able to catch them up.
6: NVIDIA shows the world how to do something. And everybody says, oh, that's a good idea. I'm going to do the same thing. And they do it. It may take 18 months or 2 years to actually put that into silicon. And then

0: bring it to market. Well, meanwhile, NVIDIA engineers have been inventing the next thing you ought to think about adding to your chip. So they're always a generation ahead.
1: So every year there's a new, more advanced chip. And rivals like AMD and Google, well, they're running to catch a train that has already left the station. According to analysts at Morgan Stanley, around 85 cents in every dollar spent on AI chips goes to NVIDIA. So that's the design, the blueprint. But the blueprint isn't a chip. To turn NVIDIA's idea into something real, we have to travel to Taiwan. So while the chip design runs through one company, so does manufacturing.
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1: It's called TSMC, and no other company can make the most advanced chips at the scale the world needs. It sits on an island in the Taiwan Strait. One analyst who's been inside knows the strange truth about the most important factory in the modern economy. It doesn't look like much.
3: And I finally walked into the company that is so important in the supply chain. But after I walked in that building, it looks exactly just like an old building and not really that fancy.
1: That's Joanne Chow, a foundry market analyst at TrendForce in Taipei. She's tracked these factories for nearly 10 years and explains how one firm on one island ended up making most of the world's advanced chips.
3: Almost 40 years ago, the CEO at that time figured out that we need to specialize in just part of the chips manufacturing part, not design it, not to compete with other clients. So those companies who have a lot of thoughts that they want to design the chips, but they don't have the money to build out of a factory. They can use TSMC as their factory.
1: So it's a factory for hire. 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Because building one of those factories is almost beyond the reach of even those tech giants.
3: They need a whole supply chain to cooperate with them, including materials, equipment company, and they need to build out the fabs. You need to buy a land, the construction, electricity, water, and combining all of the things together, and then you can manufacture chips.
1: And how much of the world runs through this one company? Well, 70% of the global foundry market, the business of manufacturing chips designed by other companies.
3: So the 70% is actually based on their revenue. When we are moving into 2 nanometer or even 1.4 or 1 nanometer in the future, basically TSMC is still dominant in the market. There are three major suppliers in the advanced process, including Intel, Samsung, and TSMC. But Intel and Samsung is, in the past, they designed their own chips, made their own chips, and then sell it by themselves. So considering the capacity share, TSMC is actually really dominant in the most advanced part.
1: And its nearest rival? Well, that's Samsung, and it has around 7% market share, 10 times smaller. And the cutting edge, the chips that AI actually runs on, the gap there gets wider. Others can make chips, but not those ones. So I asked Joanne what the world would do without them.
3: But if there is no Taiwan in the world, basically, there's no technology that can produce over the AI things. Without Taiwan, without TSMC, we won't have such advanced technology. Gemini, ChatGPT, or any other AI application can exist in 2026.
1: TSMC knows the risks of being in one place. It's now committed to building a plant in Arizona, investing $165 billion there. But here's the thing, even if it builds in Arizona, TSMC says the most advanced chips, the ones that really matter, they'll stay in Taiwan. You're listening to Business Daily from the BBC World Service. I'm Sam Fenwick, and today we're following the money behind the chip inside the AI boom, from design to manufacture to the tiny island off the coast of China, underpinning the global economy. So for the next decade, the most advanced chips on Earth will be made in one place, Taiwan. And to make them, TSMC needs a machine, a specific piece of kit that comes from, yep, you've guessed it, one company in one town in the Netherlands.
4: Today, we can make what seemed impossibly small yesterday.
1: It's called ASML. Emily Benson is head of strategy at Minerva Technology Futures in Washington. She studies who controls the chip supply chain.
5: So ASML is a Dutch champion. It plays a very outsized role because ASML is the sole supplier of advanced EUV equipment that plays a critical role in producing today's leading edge semiconductors, which are used in everything from consumer electronics to bespoke applications in the defense industrial base.
1: These machines print circuits onto silicon at a scale that's almost impossible to picture, but Emily did give it a go.
5: The ASML optical system relies on Zeiss mirrors, which are polished to a smoothness of less than one atom's thickness. So to put that into perspective, if mirrors were blown up to the size of something much larger, let's say Germany, the tallest imperfection would only be 1 millimeter high. A Trumpf laser could easily hit a golf ball on the moon. So we are talking about extraordinarily advanced science in order to push the limits of physics to right up against what's actually possible in the universe.
1: A golf ball on the moon. I'm just trying to envisage that. That's phenomenal precision, isn't it? I mean, I can barely hit a golf ball when it's right in front of me.
5: I mean, I just did mini putt and I'll agree with you. I will submit to Trumpf lasers any day.
1: And precision like that doesn't come cheap. The most advanced of these machines, the cutting edge model TSMC needs for the smallest chip, sells for around $380 million. So here we have three companies, three choke points. Our producer today is David Kahn, and he's been adding up what these businesses are all worth.
6: I have, and the numbers are hard to take in. The company that designs the chip, NVIDIA, is worth around $5 trillion, the most valuable company on the planet. The factory that builds it, TSMC, around $2.25 trillion. And the one company that makes the machine that factory can't run without, ASML, around $700 billion. Add them up, and just these three companies are worth getting on for $8 trillion. That's nearly double the entire economy of Japan, the fourth largest on Earth.
1: And every one of those three depends on something none of them control, where the chip actually gets made, which is where it gets dangerous. When one company makes the only machine that matters, controlling who gets it becomes a weapon. And that decision isn't ASML's, it's the government's. The United States, working with the Dutch and the Japanese, has blocked ASML from selling its advanced machines to China. But could China just build its own?
5: China has stood up a prototype of the most advanced version of what ASML has to offer, but it's not clear that it's been able to produce a single chip so far. Just the laser itself has over 450,000 parts and components that go into creating the laser. These are all extremely bespoke. So you have to build an entire ecosystem just to supply a laser that can then supply an EUV machine.
1: So a handful of governments decide whether China gets to buy these machines, and that's exactly the fight right now. And all of it depends on one place, Taiwan. There's no second source, no backup island, an island that governs itself, but that China claims as its own. Chris Miller wrote the book on this. He's the author of Chip War. He teaches at Tufts University near Boston in the US, and I asked him how worried we should be.
7: If there were any disruption to the flow of chips out of Taiwan, and China could disrupt that at any moment, it would be devastating to the world's technology sector, but also to the world economy. Because today, it's not just tech products like phones or data centers. The entire economy depends on access to chips that are, to a substantial degree, manufactured in Taiwan.
1: Last December, China ran a large-scale military exercise around Taiwan. They called it Justice Mission 2025. The People's Liberation Army, China's military, sent in its navy, its army, its air force and rocket force, and said the drills were to seize control of Taiwan's airspace and blockade its key ports. It was at least the sixth major exercise around Taiwan since 2022, and analysts called the naval deployment the largest yet. In April, the top US commander in the Pacific told Congress that drills like this aren't just exercises, they're rehearsals. But what does that actually mean?
7: Well, I think Admiral Paparo is saying we need to take very seriously what China is showing us it can do. It's sailing its navy, it's flying its air force around Taiwan as a threat to Taiwan and to the United States, that it can cut off access to Taiwan.
1: Does that sound familiar? A waterway cut off? We've just lived through a squeeze on another one, the Strait of Hormuz. But Chris says the blockade of Taiwan would dwarf it.
7: It's similar, except a tiny fraction of the impact of a disruption of trade around Taiwan. TSMC produces over 90% of the world's most advanced chips, including almost all of the chips that power artificial intelligence systems. It's vastly more important than Saudi Arabia is for oil or Qatar is for natural gas.
1: So where might we feel it first?
7: Well, first, disruptions to almost all types of manufacturing. Anyone who worked in an auto plant or a medical device manufacturer would face almost immediate disruptions. Second, we'd see a surge of inflation, far more dramatic than what we've seen over the last couple of years, as prices for almost every type of manufactured good would shoot upwards. And third, anyone who relied on technology would find that it would become very, very difficult to upgrade technology, to get a new phone or to build a new data center or to buy a new computer, because almost all of these products rely at least partially on chips that come from Taiwan.
1: And according to research from Bloomberg Economics, in the most extreme case of full-blown conflict over Taiwan, the cost to the global economy would be around $10 trillion in the first year alone. That's about 10% of global output, more than the COVID-19 pandemic and more than the 2008 financial crash. So here's where it leaves us. We're using AI more and more every day. And by every forecast, it's only going to grow, which means the world's hunger for these chips is going to grow with it. David Kann is still with us. Remind us, David, who's getting rich off the AI boom?
6: So there are three critical bits of the chain: the designer, the builder, and the machine. NVIDIA, TSMC, and ASML. And they're getting on for $8 trillion between them. NVIDIA earning 85 cents in every dollar spent.
1: And who's paying for it, David?
6: Everyone racing to build AI. And lots of businesses are using it to try and speed things up. But some of them are spending faster than they can afford. Uber recently admitted it's burned through its entire annual AI budget in 4 months.
1: I reckon that's really easy done. You know, it's not just Uber. Microsoft handed its engineers an AI coding tool and then cancelled it 6 months later when the bills came in. And even banks, JP Morgan, has warned clients this year that AI bills are just getting out of control.
6: And here's the thing. For some companies, they're now spending more on AI than on staff. One chip executive admitted the computing power his own team uses is more expensive than the people. And Apple said last week it will raise the price of its products because the memory chips it needs have surged in cost. Its boss Tim Cook called the situation unsustainable.
1: And all of it, every one of those bills, flows up the chain to the same three companies. And if that chain breaks, then everyone will pay, because all of it, every chip, every answer, the whole boom runs through one island. An island that governs itself, but that China claims as its own and has rehearsed cutting off. So no second source, no backup island, no plan. Trace the money, and it doesn't lead to a factory or a country. It leads to one island 100 miles off the coast of China. And the whole world is hoping that nothing happens to it. Business Daily Follow the Money was written and presented by me, Sam Fenwick. The producer was David Kann.

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2: 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I like that freedom.
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5: These companies don't really, they don't care what governments do.
6: This is a war. The first thing that we want is the war to end.
1: For this episode, I speak to Patricia Cornwell, one of the world's best-selling crime writers, whose books have sold more than 120 million copies worldwide. She reflects on a childhood marked by trauma, instability, and family mental illness. Patricia tells me how those experiences shaped her life and her writing, and how the events of her childhood would later influence the stories that made her famous.
7: A lot of people, because I've written about crime and I have all these tough characters and Scarpetta's such a hero and all the rest of it, a lot of people wouldn't imagine that I myself was a victim of crime at the age of five, and you know, went, even had a grand jury proceeding and everything that I still remember because of being molested by an area security guard. So I had a lot of things start very young with me that caused me to have a different perspective on life, I think, than a lot of people would have. And fortunately, I kept a lot of journals. I wrote an autobiographical work when I was in college, you know, like a 300-page manuscript, because of the details in it that I wouldn't necessarily remember today about my early years.
1: Welcome to The Interview from the BBC World Service with Patricia Cornwell.
7: A lot of the stories that I tell, they're painful, and they're not necessarily something that you easily share with people. It was therapy for me. This was how I vented, how I dealt with a lot of these traumas. It was, 1976. I was 19 years old.

0: old, and I'd just gotten out of that psychiatric hospital where I was being treated for a terrible eating disorder that was only worse after I got out, not better. And my surrogate mother, Ruth Graham, that's Billy Graham's wife, she really tucked me under her wing at that point when I was 19. And she said, I want you to write your story. You have quite a story, and I believe you're talented, and I want you to write it. And she gave me a journal. And next thing you know, I was typing up this manuscript that I worked on all through college. But for example, that it was also a way for me dealing with, I mean, I couldn't believe that I had to be hospitalized for 2 months and was down to 89 pounds. And this is somebody who had been a tournament tennis player. And I thought, what is, I, you know, it was literally, I think I was trying to kill myself back then.
1: Well, I did. Well, I mean, you had such a traumatic, as you've said, early life. I mean, you mentioned that case when you were molested. I mean, as you said, you had to, I think, see the red pair of shorts that you were wearing mm-hmm. passed around in court, didn't you? Yeah, the table. But of course,
0: I remember being humiliated by that even then at the age of five. I was embarrassed. And this goes to show you that victims, we really do. When you're victimized, you blame yourself. And it's not right that we do that. But imagine me blaming myself at age five because I thought, well, I should have gotten away from him. I should have run home quicker. Or I shouldn't have been talking to him because he was the neighborhood patrolman and he'd stop his car. And I was running wild because my mother was depressed and never leaving the bedroom and my dad was gone. And it's a wonder I didn't end up murdered, really, truth be told. But all of this was paving the road for me to do what I do in life. And I will tell people, and I hope that they will read this memoir and get encouragement from it, where sometimes the things that seem so bad about what's happened to us may end up being your greatest gift if you can turn it into something that matters, or if it makes you stronger,
1: so,
0: and more resilient.
1: Yeah, so I mean, the traumas, for people that don't know, I mean, your mother, she was institutionalized, wasn't she? A couple of times mm-hmm. she burnt all your and your brother's clothing at some point. Your father left you on the family on Christmas Day. I mean, a lot to take in for a young girl. I mean, at that point, how were you coping with all that?
0: Well, I escaped in my imagination. That is what I did from the earliest time that I can remember. I was writing stories and drawing pictures and escaping into my imagination. And I learned early on when the world is too difficult, I would just make up one of my own, and I would spend my time there. And that gift or that talent or that ability to do that and stay like Alice going through the looking glass and go into an imagined place, that was a power that I developed out of survival instinct. But it's also made it possible for me to spend so much of time alone writing books. You can't be an author, I don't think, if you're not able to spend a lot of time alone.
1: And they were particular stories. I think you said by the age of nine, I was telling scary stories that made the neighborhood children cry and run home.
0: I know. I remember the first time that happened, and I felt mortified, like I'd done something very wrong. But then the kids would come back, and they wanted more. And then I said, okay. And you want to go running home crying again? Come right on up here. I'll do it.
1: And I'm fascinated by some of the you talk quite a lot about premonitions and dreams that you've had. I think you're aged, what, 11 or so, that you had a premonition. You were driving past a bookstore, and you saw just dozens of your own books in the window.
0: That was weird. It was really weird. And I almost didn't want to tell that story because it sounds so kooky, but I still remember it to this day. And I was probably 11 or 12, as you said. And I was with my mom, and we were walking through, there was a shopping center in Asheville. And sometimes we would walk through it just to window shop. I mean, mom couldn't really afford to buy much of anything, but we would enjoy browsing. And on this particular day, we were walking past and there was a bookstore, and I looked at it, and suddenly the window was filled by books that were by me. I don't know. I mean, and I wasn't even thinking of being a writer at that stage. I wanted to be a tennis player. And so I thought, what in the world is that? And I didn't even tell my mother, because I thought she would think I was weird. But that, and then of course, roll ahead many, many, many years later, I would be back in Asheville doing book signings. And yes, indeed, bookstores were filled with my books.
1: You also had a dream that Agatha Christie came to you and said, you will take my place.
0: Yeah, well, we know that that didn't happen, that I took her place, but I did have the dream. I think Agatha felt horribly sorry for me and was trying to make me you know, not feel so down on myself. But that is true what happened. This was probably 1984. I had finished the Ruth Graham biography. I was starting in the morgue, the medical examiner's office, doing research, trying to write my first murder mystery. And I just couldn't seem to figure out how to tell the story. And I was really in despair. I thought, I'm not going to be able to do this. That night, I was asleep, and I bet some people can relate to this. I was having a dream, and I couldn't open my eyes, but yet I was conscious while I was dreaming. And I was lying in bed, and I was waiting in this long line in this dream. And I thought, what am I doing in this line? I don't wait in line. I hate lines. And then I realized the line was approaching a table, and Agatha Christie was doing a book signing. And I thought, well, this is weird, because I knew in my dream she wasn't alive anymore. So I finally got up to the table, and I said, it's quite an honor. And she was signing a book, and she said, you will take my place. And I said, excuse me? And she looked up at me, and she said, you will take my place. And poof, she was gone, and the dream was gone. And I woke up, and I thought, okay, now that is really odd. And the thing that's even stranger about it is I had a lot of Agatha Christie overlaps. I mean, when Postmortem came out and I went to Paris to get the book award they presented for it over there, when I walked in the publisher's lobby, all the showcases were filled with Postmortem and Agatha Christie. And then when I won the Gold Dagger in the UK, one of the judges was Agatha Christie's daughter. And the presenter, the person who presented the award, was the grandson. So I don't know what that means. And I've hesitated to tell the story over the years in other interviews, because it sounds very presumptuous. And I'm very quick to say, we all know that nobody's going to take Agatha Christie's place. Not me, not anyone, not even J.K. Rowling with as many books as she sold. I mean, Agatha is in a category all by herself. But maybe that was the universe trying to tell me not to give up.
1: Well, it's interesting you raise that point about previously just not talking about it. How did you go about choosing which parts of your very eventful life to include and which to leave out?
0: Well, there's some things I would leave out because it's just not appropriate to tell. It's not fair to the person. Everybody, you have things with people in life, but it doesn't necessarily represent the whole of who they are. And you have to pick and choose what you decide to make public if you're doing something like this. But the other thing is, there are things that in my research and in my years of working at the medical examiner's office, to be honest with you, there are horrors that I've seen that I don't share with anybody. I will never write about them. I won't talk about them because I don't need to have somebody traumatized the way I was when I had to witness certain things about violence, particularly when you see recordings and things of people who are alive when terrible things are being done to them. And so, but for the most part, I mean, I've shared a lot of things in this memoir that I have never talked about to the media, like the Agatha dream, because it sounds strange, but at the same time, it really did happen. I did have that dream. I also had the weird dream of Princess Diana when I was doing the primetime television special on her death. And
1: she was in the corner of a cafe, wasn't she?
0: Yes, she was sitting there at a table all by herself, and it was in the UK. This is in my dream. And I walked in to get a coffee or something, and I saw her sitting over there, and she seemed unbelievably distressed. And finally, she got up to leave, and then weirdly, there was an elevator in the middle of the room. And I said, are you okay? Is there anything I can do for you? Would you like me to go with you? And she said, you can't go where I'm going. And then she was gone. Now, I don't know what that meant, but that was right when I was doing this special. And so, you know, I don't know the meaning of all these things, but I'm going to share them with people because I'm not the only one who's had experiences like this.
1: You're listening to The Interview from the BBC World Service with me, James Kamara-Sami. And as Patricia Cornwell's memoir makes clear, her life has had a rather dramatic, you might say, novelistic arc. And that helps to explain why I had to do the interview remotely rather than face-to-face, as we'd originally planned. She has a history of threats and stalkers, thanks to her public profile and her close collaboration with law enforcement agencies as part of her research. And that has made her acutely aware of her own safety. She has long employed a team of security guards. And so, when the UK authorities raised the country's terror threat level to severe just days before she was due to fly to London, her team advised her against travelling. For me, it was a last-minute plot twist. For her, it was probably par for the course. OK, let's return now to my conversation with Patricia Cornwell. You mentioned Postmortem, your first novel. It took you some time to get that published, didn't it? I mean, people looking at your career now and the amazing success and the number of books you've sold, I think might be quite surprised to know it took you quite some time to get that published. And you detail that in a lot of detail in the memoir.
0: Well, that's right, because when I left journalism and then I did the biography of Ruth Graham, who my neighbor and surrogate mother, then I decided to try to write crime novels, which took me to the medical examiner's office, where I really thought I would be in and out of there for like 1 month doing research, and then I'd write a murder mystery that people wanted to read. Well, that didn't happen. I wrote one and nobody wanted it. I wrote two, another one, nobody wanted it. I wrote a third, nobody wanted it. And by now I'd been in the medical examiner's office 4 years and I was a full-time employee. There was nothing else for me to do. I became their computer programmer. And then I wrote Postmortem, and about almost every major house in New York rejected that as well, until finally Scribner took it on by a wing and a prayer for the big, you know, first printing of 6,000 copies, and I got paid $6,000 for it. And then the first book review that came out about it was horrible, and then it got banned from Richmond by a Richmond bookstore because of being too graphic. So I thought, well, this is starting off with a bang. You know, your career is not looking too good. You might end up working the morgue the rest of your life the way things are going. And then it, you know, like I said, it got published. But the big thing that was a game changer was really thanks to Great Britain, because when I was presented the Best First Crime Novel Award by the Crime Writers Association, and it was presented by Princess Margaret, that was a huge game changer for me.
1: It's quite an amusing, the section when you write about that and making small talk with her and realizing perhaps you've said a bit too much. It's must have been quite a moment for you.
0: Oh my goodness. If there was a stage hook, it would have come out. I had to learn how to curtsy. I didn't know anything about meeting royalty. I was, you know, and so I had to learn to curtsy. But the people who taught me to curtsy in this shop where I bought my little fancy outfit that I couldn't zip up by myself once I got there, they didn't bother to mention that you don't chat with royalty. You don't lay on the Southern charm and say, well, now, how are you today? And how are things in your family? And are you still riding horses? That's what I asked her. And that's when I got, escorted away.
1: Well, but of course, there are different sorts of royalty. And you've talked about your surrogate mother, as you've called her, Ruth Graham, and the wife of Billy Graham, a name, yes, that listeners will have definitely heard of, the very famous evangelist. And I mean, it's quite a story of how you came to know her. This was, because of your mother and her illness, wasn't it?
0: Well, that is, I mean, if you put this in a novel, it would sound contrived. But what happened is when I was about five, or I think I was four, on the verge of turning five, and my mother went to a Billy Graham crusade in Miami, Florida, where we lived then. And she became saved and very deeply spiritual, and she almost idolized Billy Graham. And when she decided to get away from my father, she was afraid for us. And after I'd been molested and she didn't want us living down there anymore, she decided to move us to the same little teeny tiny town where Billy Graham and his family lived in North Carolina. She literally put us in the car and drove us there, having no place to stay. Nobody was expecting us. And then about 2 years later, after we'd been living there for a little while, when she had her first major psychotic break and burned all her clothes in the fireplace and was doing all sorts of very bizarre things, she started walking us up the road in the snow. And the Grahams lived on top of the mountain, and their caretaker saw that we were in distress and something weird was going on, and he drove us up there. And the Grahams did not know us they'd never heard of us. My mother was a stranger, and she tried to give her three children to them. That's my first introduction to Ruth Graham when I was nine, is my mother is walking in through her front door and sitting in her living room before this huge fire in the fireplace, and my mother handing her a note and asking the Grahams to raise her three children in their kingdom because she was going to sail away. There was going to be a big flood or something. But that began my relationship. I mean, I didn't really see much. I didn't become friendly with Ruth till I was a little older. But
1: until you wrote, wrote a biography.
0: Right, but first she really befriended me when I was 19 and I dropped out of college with an eating disorder. And Ruth took me under her wing and encouraged me to write, gave me a journal and wanted to read everything that I was writing. And she changed my life.
1: And you say, I mean, it's interesting, you wrote the biography. That clearly there was a lot of concern in the family about her biography being written. And you don't think she ever actually read it?
0: I don't think she did. And she absolutely didn't want it written. When I talked her into it, I think this was Ruth's gift to me. She gave me an opportunity to write a book and get started. And look, I mean, it got published by Harper & Row, which is like HarperCollins today. I was paid $40,000 advance. And in 1981, that was a lot of money. For me anyway. And she gave me an opportunity. But the truth is, I'd never written a book before, and my claim to fame was investigative journalism on a police beat. That doesn't exactly qualify you for writing about Ruth Graham. And so her family was extremely concerned about her letting me do this, and I don't blame them. I mean, her son Franklin and I were sort of like brother and sister, and we laugh about it because he goes, well, you weren't exactly qualified to do that at that stage in life when you were in your early 20s and all the rest. And I said, no, I wasn't. I agree. If someone tried to do that to me, we'd have lawyers calling their phone off the hook telling them to stop.
1: And his brother was your first crush, I think.
0: Oh, well, both of the Graham sons. Oh, my goodness. I had, yes, they were the best looking things you ever saw. And I don't know any girl that didn't have a crush on Ned and Franklin.
1: I want to turn to the journalism, because as you say, you know, your sort of daily writing was on the crime beat, and that's what really got you into you know, the research. But at heart, you say you wanted the crimes to be solved. I mean, you're sort of a hybrid, aren't you, of journalist, cop, and writer.
0: I think that's true. Maybe I'm just a frustrated everything. That could be the answer. But yes, I remember one of the earliest things on the police beat. There was a little girl who had vanished. She was out doing something. This little girl, I think she's like 5 or 6, and she disappeared. And later they found her. She'd been murdered, and her body was dumped on this lake shore. And I would go there when I wasn't busy on my beat, and I would just go stand on that lakeshore. I'd drive the staff car there, and I would look around, taking in every detail, and I thought, there must be something this person left that will help us figure out who did this horrible thing. And I got really immersed in that case. I visited the little girl's family and the mobile home they lived in, and I even had Ruth Graham write a letter of condolence to try to make the mother feel better. I did everything I could, and I was so upset that the police couldn't solve it. I mean, eventually I think they did many years later, but I had an investment in the cases that was not really normal. It wasn't just me wanting to tell what I thought was a great newspaper story, but I wanted to make a difference. And so later on, when I became a volunteer police officer, when I started doing research in Richmond and went to the ME's office and all the rest, I loved being a volunteer cop. I was just sorry I couldn't really arrest anybody.
1: You've been mixing with the great and the good for many, many years. But you're still a very, I mean, you're a private person. You take a great deal of care about your security, don't you? I mean, is that something that has come from your childhood, just from, you know, being famous and feeling more threatened? What is it?
0: I started having trouble with stalkers, or, you know, it's the world we live in, and I've just always was a big believer in having security, because this was not your average author experience. It was so huge in the 90s. In particular, there wasn't anything else like it out there. In fact, really, it was unrivaled in terms of the popularity until guess who came along? Her name is J.K. Rowling, and I bet you know who that is. Up until that point, I was like probably the biggest selling female author in the world, until Harry Potter appeared on the horizon. And so, but that's why I started doing the security. And then, of course, There were many other reasons, stalkers, like I said. I had people, I had to have burglar alarms and try to keep, if possible, be in a gated community because people drive to my house and park across the street and leave things on my doorstep. I had people, I had almost someone breaking in on Christmas morning. So I've always been security minded, and these days you especially have to be.
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